0: test cancer drugs, because all the successes we have in animals are failing in humans. The same is true for HIV and AIDS. As a matter of fact, the NIH for years now has prohibited the use of chimpanzees for HIV/AIDS research because it just didn't work and there was no sense in doing it. And if it doesn't work for chimpanzees, who are our closest genetic relatives, the argument can be made that why in the world do we think it's going to work for mice, which is the main species of animals that are used for cancer research.
1: Yeah, I wanted to ask you that as well. If you're a mouse, can you breathe a little easier today? If you are a rat, can you breathe a little easier today because of the work that PCRM is doing?
0: Your last phrase changes my answer. In general, no, you can't breathe easier if you're a rat or a mouse because what's going on now has not included mice or rats. But what the Physicians Committee has been doing to raise awareness that the use of mice and rats, even genetically modified mice and rats, has been a failure in developing treatments for human diseases, that is a step along the path to allowing the mice and rats to breathe easier, to get out of harm's way. Not because there's any great ethical compassion for mice and rats in the research business, but because it simply isn't working.
1: Well, now, why isn't there some ethical feeling for, I feel sorry for mice and rats who are injected with things and get sick and have big tumors growing in them. Don't we have some feelings for mice and rats, too?
0: Oh, sure. We do. The Physicians Committee certainly does. You do. Yes. Some people do. But most people really don't care about mice and rats. And to go back to something you said earlier, people would exterminate every mouse and rat on the planet to save a child with cancer. The fact is you don't have to make that argument because it doesn't work. And even in the cancer community, the search is going on for better methods to test drugs for cancer so that we'll have better than just a few percent of those drugs adopted. And I might say, even though only 4 or 5% of the drugs that work in animals are licensed by the FDA, about half of those get withdrawn or receive what's called a black box warning or a lethal warning for adverse effects that were not detected in animal use. And none of these drugs cures cancer. All they do is buy a little bit of time, a few weeks, a few months, and as most of your listeners probably know, at tremendous expense, because the pharmaceutical industry takes advantage of desperate patients to charge exorbitant prices, typically for new drugs now in the cancer area, $100,000 a year or more.
1: Well, now, Dr. Pippin of PCRM, let me ask you this question. Can we also, the other flip side of this coin, can we also now call to question statements such as, this showed improvement in 9 out of 10 laboratory mice? This showed promise when we did animal testing on this. Can we now take those positive statements that they make about laboratory animals and say they may not be true either?
0: I think you can say they're almost certainly not true because of what I said about the failure rate of animal testing to predict what happens in humans. What I've noticed, and I keep up with the literature on this, over the last decade or so, researchers are now beginning to, well, they have been for some years, are now stating when they promote these great so-called breakthroughs, they are saying, however, this was in mice and it's still remains to be seen whether this works in people. They never used to say that, but that's true, and now they say it. And organizations that strongly support the use of animals in research, like the Foundation for Biomedical Research, FBR, typically used to say that every advance in medicine in the last 50 years has required the use of animals. They don't say that anymore. Now they say that almost every advance in medicine in the last 50 years has included the use of animals, and that's because it's been the default position to do that. Well, that's a big difference. And what we maintain, and the evidence is rapidly accumulating, is that even when it does include animals, that does not move us one step further along the path for developing effective treatments for humans.
1: So the victory that PCRM is enjoying, and I'm enjoying it right along with you, is not necessarily because you convince people that animals are people too, but simply because animal testing doesn't work. Am I on the right track?
0: You're on exactly the right track. We at the Physicians Committee, of course, are interested both in the science and in the ethics. Mm-hmm. And it's fortunate that the science dovetails with the ethics, because the science reveals that using animals for many kinds of research and education and training is a failed paradigm. And that allows us to say that however you feel about the ethical aspects of using animals, certainly you must agree that it's unethical to use and harm and kill animals for a method that doesn't work.
1: You know, I got to say that this washes over into a lot of other areas of health. We kill animals to eat them because we think we're going to get nutrients and all kinds of energy and whatnot, and that doesn't work as well. Have you ever thought about that?
0: Well, that's a major part of what we do. Our nutrition department focuses tremendously on the link between diet and health. Mm-hmm. Also the ethics, of course, of factory farming and other ways we use animals. The fact of the matter is that by eating meat and consuming dairy products and eggs, while you may be consuming nutrients, you can get those nutrients without using animal-related products, and you can get them in a form that improves your health rather than in a form that puts you at risk for many diseases, such as a number of cancers, plus diabetes, obesity, premature death, heart disease, that are all associated with the use of meat and dairy products and eggs as food. So the straightforward and broad-based answer to that is you can get all those nutrients without the adverse effects of having it associated with saturated fats and trans fats and excessive calories and excessive iron and other toxic substances that comes from eating our animals. And I think in a sense, your listeners could think of this as kind of the penalty we pay for choosing our palates over our ethics, is the exposure to all these diseases that you would not be exposed to if you used a plant-based diet, and you would be much healthier. And by the way, two-thirds of Americans now are reportedly overweight. Most of those are classified as obese. And the simplest, most straightforward, easiest way to get your weight where it needs to be is to get those animal-related products out of your diet. If you have a plant-based diet, you can eat all you want of the right foods, and the weight's going to come off.
1: Yep. I can attest to this personally because I dropped 20 pounds simply by stopping milk and eggs. I didn't do anything else. I didn't exercise more. I didn't walk more. I do those things anyway. But 20 pounds just melted away by not eating those things. So you're absolutely correct. We'll take a short break. And when we come back, more with Dr. John Pippin. He is the Director of Academic Affairs for the Physicians Committee for Responsible Medicine in Washington, D.C. That's where they're based. And we'll talk more about animal testing. And the question I want to ask Dr. Pippin on the other side of the break was, if we're not using animals, what are we using to test things now? Stay tuned right where you are.

0: Hi, I'm Dr. James Markham. I want to give you three things today that will help improve your health and change the chemistry of the entire body. The first is drink water. Did you know that 70% of Americans don't drink enough water every day? Sounds easy, so why don't you drink some water? The second is make sure you get enough rest, both a weekly rest as well as a nightly rest. Make sure you break your routine once a week. Maybe turn off the TV or the computer 1 hour earlier every night. The third thing I would suggest is get up and move. Even if you can't get in an exercise program, which I recommend, at least get out of the chair and move around the room every hour. If you'll do these three things, this will change the chemistry of the entire body. Remember, a pill just changes one chemical pathway. To learn more, I want you to go to our website. That's heartwiseministries.org.
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1: Welcome back to the program. I'm your host, Charles Mills. Our guest today is Dr. John Pippin, Director of Academic Affairs for the Physicians Committee for Responsible Medicine. And he and his team have scored a major victory recently. They got the National Institutes of Health to recognize the fact that animal testing doesn't work. And not only is it unethical, and we know that, but it doesn't work, does not prove anything, either pro or con, when animals are used for testing. Which raises the question then, Dr. Pippin, so if we're not using animals, how are we going to prove whether something works or not? I guess we never have been able to do that. Is there any way we can do it now that works better?
2: Well, there is, fortunately. And now that chimpanzees will no longer be used, and now that there's more pressure to get other animals out of this research pathway, there will be incentives to develop even better ways. I'll preface what I'm going to say by saying, whether or not we have better ways to do this, if you're using a way that kills hundreds of thousands of animals a year just in the United States and, of course, many more around the world, first of all, I agree with you. That's unethical on the face of it. But secondly, if you don't agree with that and we're doing that, then at least we should get some measurable benefit from doing that, and we haven't. So the first thing I say to answer that question is, if you're digging a hole and you're stuck in it, the first thing to do is stop digging, right? So if you're using a method that consumes animals in that way, in a horrendous way, I'll interject here that I used to be an animal researcher. I'm not proud of it, but a lot of what I know now came from doing that. If you're using something like that, you should stop regardless of whether you have alternatives because it's a losing proposition. Now, having said that, fortunately, there are other approaches, and there are many. I'll just mention a couple that have moved up to the top of the list in terms of being potential game changers. One of those is the use of stem cell methods to grow particular types of tissues, liver, kidney, heart, lung, brain, and use those human tissues grown outside the body for testing purposes. And the second method, which is really gaining ground now, is a so-called organ-on-a-chip method developed and made popular by the Wyss Institute at Harvard and now being done in several facilities, whereby human cells, and that's the key, not animal cells, because we know that doesn't tell us the truth, but human cells are deposited in a sequence in a device that's about the size of a microscope slide in channels, and then either toxic substances or therapeutic substances can be added at the beginning of the cycle, and you can see what the influence is on the cells of different tissues. And there are now tissue chips available for many organs. Just as a quick example, liver toxicity is a major reason for the rejection of drugs that tested well in animals. Now you can test for liver toxicity with the liver cells on a chip, and you don't have to use animals. And that is just one place where the animals can be replaced while not only getting answers that are relevant, but getting answers that are relevant in a much greater manner than by using animals who have mouse livers or rat livers or monkey livers instead of human livers.
1: Let me get this clear here. When you say tissue on a chip, you're not talking about an electronic chip or a computer chip. You're talking about something else, right?
2: No, we're talking about basically what the public would view as a microscope slide.
1: Okay, all right, okay.
2: But it has engraved in it channels that direct the flow of serum, which has cells in it, which are human cells, and you can add to that various substances and see what effect it has on those human cells. There are even chips that allow you to put different tissues in the sequence that a drug would encounter them in the body to see how that drug changes.

0: changes as it goes through the body and what impact it has. So this is, you know, I think everyone would agree, well, if we could use people to study human diseases and drugs, that would certainly give us better answers, but it's unethical to do that. Well, now it's not unethical to do that because you can do that outside of the body without harming people.
1: Wow, that is so encouraging. And in the couple of minutes we have left from the program here, you mentioned at the beginning when we were talking that you were also working with the military on animal testing. What are we talking about there?
0: Well, we've been working for years with the Department of Defense to replace the use of animals in trauma training, and also in the military medical school, the United States Health Services School in Bethesda. And they have ended the use of all animals for training at the medical school, and they have ended the use of animals in many areas of training in the Department of Defense agencies. And as time goes on, we think all of the use of animals in the military is going to end. And before you even ask the question, no, that is not going to put our soldiers at risk in the field, because as with the use of animals to study human diseases and develop human drugs, using simulation that is a much greater representative of what goes on in the human body than using goats and pigs and dogs, as some Department of Defense agencies do, is a much better learning tool to prepare medics and other first responders to go to the aid of soldiers who are injured on the battlefield.
1: Well, I am just enjoying this conversation because, you know, as you do, I love animals, and as most people should love animals. And to my listeners, I want to say, you know, would you like to join this fight? Would you like to be a part of this movement? Then I recommend strongly that you go to pcrm.org, take their 21-day Kickstart program, and drop off the animals from your diet, because you are eating an animal that has been killed for your palate. And to choose palate over ethics, like you said, that's not a very good thing. Let's choose ethics over palate. And what a wonderful invitation you have given us, Dr. John Pippin, and a challenge you have given us to join this fight to protect all of God's creatures, all of the animals of this world, including the lowly mice and rats, and all on the way up to chimpanzees and dogs and cats and all that. We are all family. I like to believe we are. And I think that you're doing a wonderful work there, and your organization is doing a wonderful work trying to protect us all. Dr. Pippin, what final words would you like to say to my listeners to encourage them to do what I just said?
0: Well, I'll say that 5 years ago, if you and I had had this conversation, the future would not have looked that bright, because there's tremendous resistance to what we're doing at the Physicians Committee, both from researchers, from organizations that support this kind of research, from the companies that supply the animals, and fighting against all of that, making this not only ethics and science, but ethics and science and economics, money, is a tremendous hill to climb. But if you look at where we are now and where we're headed, I think what we've shown is if you challenge the orthodoxy and you have good scientific and ethical arguments behind you, you can win, and we're going to win. But I'll say to your listeners, we'll win quicker if you'll join us and help us get there.
1: 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Dr. Pippin, thank you so much for being with us and sharing your words of wisdom. Appreciate it.
0: Thank you for the opportunity.
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There's one in every town, no matter what its size. It doesn't turn a profit or bring any revenue. 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

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If the story's not clear enough, that's okay, they'll just doctor it up and then send it on its way. It doesn't matter who's involved or who it is gonna hurt, as long as folks are listening, they

Now listen, my children, to this warning I make. You've got a lot to lose, there's a lot here at stake. The Bible plainly states you're gonna reap what you sow, and you'll be shown mercy by the mercy you show.

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1: Two pilots were flying along, one with much experience, the other not so much. The more experienced pilot instructed the inexperienced to fly at a certain compass heading. The inexperienced pilot decided the way things looked to him, he should hold a different compass heading. But what seemed right was not right. As it turned out, the experienced pilot was right all along. There is a Bible text in Proverbs 14:12 which says there is a way that seems right to a man, but it ends in death. Jesus told about a man in the Bible who was really doing good, so good in fact, that he decided to tear down the old grain storage and build bigger and then take it easy. But Jesus said that night his soul would be demanded, and then who was going to get what he had? Jesus said that's how it will be for those who store up for themselves but are not rich towards God. What seemed so right was all so wrong. This is Rod Bieber with Seed Time and Harvest.

No one had ever done it until a beekeeper from Auckland, New Zealand came along and scaled the tallest mountain on the planet, along with his Nepalese climbing partner Tenzing Norgay. After standing on top of the world, Hillary devoted himself to assisting the Sherpa people of Nepal, building schools and hospitals. Yes, you climb a mountain or win a medal or earn money, but what do you do with your life? Achievement should be the doorway to an exciting new phase. Many sports people struggle with life after great success because life is so different. Some people don't know what to do when they retire. If you have a purpose in life that involves helping others, it'll help you the most. Jesus said of himself, "The Son of Man came not to be ministered unto, but to minister, and to give his life a ransom for many." Life is about serving. It's about serving God and serving others. John Bradshaw, It Is Written.

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0: Welcome to Sabbath School, brought to you by It Is Written. Glad you're joining us today. We are looking at how we can grow in a relationship with God. And this week in lesson number 9 of 13, we are looking at sin, the gospel, and the law. A fascinating subject. Let's begin with prayer. Father, we ask that you'll continue to be with us as we study more about how we can grow in our relationship with you. Please bless our time together today, we ask, and we thank you in Jesus' name. Amen.
1: Amen.
0: We're grateful also to have the author of this quarter's Sabbath School lesson with us. That's Nina Atchison. She is a curriculum specialist and an author. Nina, welcome back.
1: Thank you so much.
0: So we're on a 13-week journey here. We're now on week number 9. Mm-hmm. So we're kind of getting into the final bits and pieces where we're going to pull it all together. But this week is a very important one: sin, the gospel, and the law. So let's begin by talking about sin. Why is sin so significant when it comes to having a growing, vibrant, healthy relationship with God?
1: Without a doubt, sin is the greatest obstructor in having a close relationship with God. So of course, sin is that anything which separates us from having a close connection with God. And really, we talked about pride a few weeks ago, selfishness. You know, this is really where a lot of sin originates. And Satan's goal is for us to be so completely sin-filled, that we'll be separated from God forever. And sin is really serious. I wonder if we perhaps don't talk about it enough. It's a serious topic. It's a heavy topic. Without Jesus and the gospel and Jesus' saving grace, having sin in our lives means that we will be separated from God forever. So it's a very significant topic when it comes to having a relationship with God. Sin will, it hurts us, it deceives us, it destroys us, and as I said, it will eventually keep us from the God of the universe forever. So our battle against sin and self is perhaps the greatest battle that all of us ever face, and it has eternal implications. If we read Isaiah 59 verses 1 and 2, we read about this very point. It says, "Behold, the Lord's hand is not shortened that it cannot save, nor is his ear heavy that it cannot hear." So for me, this is encouraging because it says, even though we sin, God still reaches out. He still hears us when we cry out to him. He reaches out and wants to save us. But in verse 2, it says, "But your iniquities have separated you from your God, and your sins have hidden his face from you so that he will not hear." So I think what this is saying is that if we choose to remain in our sin, if we choose not to accept the grace of Christ, God cannot help us. It's a serious matter. We can't get rid of sin by ourselves. It makes me think of people throughout history, such as Martin Luther, who tried to chastise himself or do certain things, to climb upstairs on his knees or do certain things to try to purge himself of sin. And others have gone to extreme measures to try to rid their bodies and their minds and their souls of sin. Some people even try to remove themselves from society so there'll be no temptations. Of course, we know that we cannot do that. We cannot, of our own efforts, ever remove sin from our lives. Every person, every day, sins. We sin every day through our thoughts, our motives, our actions, and our words. We hurt people. We hurt God. And so the enemy of souls tries to weaken us. He knows the areas that are the buttons to push to make us surrender and give into sin, sinful habits and choices. And yet we know that through Jesus' example, that when we are tempted, we can use the word of God to fight the enemy. And we should remember too that temptation is not sin. Jesus was tempted, but he didn't sin.
0: Yeah, big difference there. And sometimes if we feel we've been tempted, we've already, you know, fallen. No, there's a difference. You know, if the temptation comes and we simply give it to God and let it go by, then by the grace of God, we're fine. It's when we pause and think about it and dwell on it and so forth. That's where we get ourselves in trouble. You know, this passage in Isaiah 59 is very, it's very profound. It says your iniquities or your sins have separated you from your God, and your sins have hidden his face from you so that he will not hear. It makes a whole lot of sense because God is the source of life.
1: Yes.
0: And so if we are harboring sin and sin separates us from God, it's not just that sin separates us from God, it's that sin separates us from the source of life.
1: Exactly.
0: And so how can we continue, how can we have eternal life if we're choosing to separate ourselves from the very source of that life? So we live in a world today that doesn't talk too much about sin. Mm. In fact, it talks very little about sin. Mm. It's a very heavy topic, it's a very significant topic, but society today tries increasingly, I think, to avoid this topic and kind of adopts this idea that anything is really permissible, as long as you're not hurting anyone, is kind of the mantra that I often hear. Mm-hmm. But that's not so much the case. How does the Bible describe sin and why is it so serious for us?
1: In Romans 3, verse 20, the Bible describes sin in this way. Therefore, by the deeds of the law, no flesh will be justified in his sight, for by the law is the knowledge of sin. So it's actually the law of God that we understand what sin is. And of course, the Bible in various passages, and we'll look at a few in a moment, describe in more detail what sin is. We also see in 1 John 3, verse 4, that the Bible describes sin as being a transgression of God's law. So it's the law. The law is in some ways like us putting on a pair of glasses and helping us to see our lives for what they are, to see sin clearly, what's around us. Or it's like looking in a mirror. You know, sometimes I guess an analogy could be if I eat a big chocolate cake, I think, oh, quick, no one's looking, and I eat it and it's all over my face. And I don't know it's on my face. If the chocolate cake represents sin and I look in a mirror and then I see the sin all over me. So the mirror is like, so the law is, it helps us to recognize the sin in our lives. It brings clarity and it brings conviction about our lives and our characters. Of course, we have the Ten Commandments in Exodus 20, written by God's own finger. And we also have Jesus, who affirmed the greatest commandment in Mark 12, verse 30 and 31. It says, "And you shall love the Lord your God with all your heart, with all your soul, with all your mind, and with all your strength. This is the first commandment. And the second is like it, is this: you shall love your neighbor as yourself. There is no other commandment greater than these." So Jesus, of course, affirmed that the law was not done away with, and that the entire Bible cohesively affirms that the law of God is forever, it's steadfast, it's continuing. The law is all about relationships, our relationship with God and our relationship with one another. And it really, God gave us the law to safeguard our relationship with him. And we're talking about growing in a relationship with God. So the law safeguards how can we grow in that relationship with God. It sheds light on our own characters and on the sin in our lives. Of course, Satan has tried to distort the law. And I think we probably all know some Christians even that disdain the law. They think that it's legalistic to keep the law. And yet we know that in 1 John 5, verse 3, the Bible tells us, "For this is the love of God, that we keep his commandments, and his commandments are not burdensome." So it really depends, I think, how we understand God's character. The law is a reflection of his character. When we understand God's character, we'll see the law as a beautiful reflection of what's important to God, and it won't be burdensome to us.
0: Yeah, I think you hit on something really important right there. As we look at the description, the Bible description of God and the Bible's description of his law, the same adjectives are used to describe both. It is, some have said, it's a transcript of his character. It shows us who he is. If you want to know what God is like, look at his law. Mm. It tells you what he holds dear. It tells you the things that he appreciates, the things that he doesn't appreciate. It gives you a clear picture of who he is. And what he's ultimately trying to do is to give us opportunities to reflect his character in our own lives.
1: Yes.
0: So if we find ourselves in opposition to his law, or in other words, 1 John 3:4, sin is the transgression of the law or the breaking of the law. If we find ourselves constantly doing that, our reflection of his character is being marred, and that's being seen by others in the world. And so their view of God is being distorted as a result of our choices to live our lives contrary to his law, contrary to his character. Now, of course, you and I both know we can't do that ourselves. We don't have the ability to grit our teeth and pull ourselves up by our bootstraps mm-hmm. and live right. That mm-hmm. doesn't work. Mm-hmm. But by God's grace, he can give us the strength and the power if we let Jesus sit on the thrones of our hearts to do that.
1: Yes.
0: And
1: yes.
0: So that's the key. I'm not sure which one to use there, but that's what helps that to happen, is having him an integral part of that.
1: Absolutely. And we are called to be a holy people, his chosen people. And I do agree wholeheartedly that it's really just about loving his character, because when we love him, we'll want to love the things that he loves. It will be a natural response to want to obey his law and want to reflect his character to those around us.
0: Absolutely. Nina, I want to go to Monday's lesson for a moment. You talk about some different strongholds, some barriers to us growing in Christ. I don't know that we're going to have time to unpack everything before we go to break, but what are some of these strongholds and how can we overcome them in Jesus? Maybe we'll touch on this, then we'll go to break, then we'll come back and unpack it a little bit more. Talk with me a little bit about some of these strongholds.
1: There are certain passages in the Bible that list some strongholds, and we will look at one of them after the break. But on Monday's lesson, I speak about a few areas that I think are quite natural for us to just fall into these sinful tendencies, such as self-reliance. And that's the first point, like Samson. Being proud, which we've already talked about in a previous week, having lust in our hearts. Of course, that's something that others don't see, but it can eventually play out in our actions. And that really is a substantial barrier that can bring a lot of guilt to a lot of people. Being critical and judgmental of others. I wonder how often we think about that, our critical spirits. Whether it might be just through looking at something we see online, on social media even, and thinking, oh, look at that person. Even just those little thoughts that come into our minds, being judgmental of leadership, hating our enemies. Do we harbor those feelings of hatred and resentment? And Jesus speaks to all of these, and I've have Bible verses listed on Monday's lesson that address this. And the final one I included was anger. Do we feel angry? Do we allow anger to kind of build up in our souls, and do we respond aggressively? I mean, all of the Bible says that all of these are sins. And of course there are other sins. We'll look at some other lists when we come back. But I think these more subtle, potentially subtle sins that others don't see, they really do erode our relationship with God in quite substantial ways. So I think it's helpful for us all to pause and say, Lord, these ungodly traits, that am I allowing them to creep into my heart and to take harbor? And how are they affecting the relationships with others and with my God?
0: This is something that we need to unpack even a little bit more when we come back from the break. But before we go to the break, if somebody wants to dig more deeply into this subject, there's a companion book that they can pick up. Share with us a little bit about that companion book.
1: There is indeed. The companion book is Growing in a Relationship with God. It's on the same title as the quarterly, written by Heather Quintana. The chapters in the book mirror the chapters in the quarterly, and they go into more details. And I know this will be a blessing to any of our viewers who would like to read more on these topics.
0: To pick that book up, just go to itiswritten.shop. Again, itiswritten.shop. You'll find the companion book to this quarter's Sabbath School lesson right there, and it will be a blessing to you.

0: And the fact is, they were thieves. Murderers. This isn't a game. We still see lawlessness today. The battle is real. Undoubtedly, you've experienced it. You might be caught in the middle of it now. Can you see yourself in that picture doing the things that you know you should not? See yourself in that picture? You want a way out of lawlessness? You want a way out of slavery to the old life? Jesus is that way. Lawless. Watch now on It Is Written TV.
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2: Welcome back to Sabbath School. We're looking at sin, the gospel, and the law as it relates to our growing relationship with God. Nina, before we went to break, we were talking a little bit about some of the strongholds that often prevent us from growing in our relationship with God, ways that sin works its way into our lives. Unpack that a little bit more for us.
3: In the Bible, there are various passages that actually unpack this issue a little more with some specific lists, I guess we could say, that describe the sins in our lives that we can so easily ignore. One of these lists is in Galatians 5:19-21. Let's read that one first.
2: Now the works of the flesh are evident, which are adultery, fornication, uncleanness, lewdness, idolatry, sorcery, hatred, contentions, jealousies, outbursts of wrath, selfish ambitions, dissensions, heresies, envy, murders, drunkenness, revelries, and the like, of which I tell you beforehand, just as I also told you in time past, that those who practice such things will not inherit the kingdom of God. Now, that's a pretty exhaustive list there.
3: Yeah, it is. There's another list that is similar. It has a few extra sins that Paul lists in Romans 1:29, and we don't have time to read that list today as well, but it really does cause us, I think, to read this slowly and to consider, which of these areas do I naturally gravitate to or fall into? What are the temptations in my life? There's another passage in Proverbs 6:16-19, and let me read this to us. It says, "These six things the Lord hates, yes, seven are an abomination to him: a proud look, a lying tongue, hands that shed innocent blood, a heart that devises wicked plans, feet that are swift in running to evil, a false witness who speaks lies, and one who sows discord among brethren." And so we do see the Bible outlines in multiple places really examples of what it means to break the law, the Ten Commandments, and really what it means to not love the Lord and not love our neighbors. Jesus also warns that when we do fall into these sins, in Mark 9, he actually gives us some advice. He says, it's better to cut off your hand than to keep doing these, or cut off your leg, or pluck out your eye. That's how serious Jesus sees sin. It's better to do those things than not to inherit eternal life. And so I think it's important for us to pause to realize the seriousness of sin. And I guess we could consider, have our viewers asked God to remove sins from our lives because we realize that they are putting a barrier in our relationship with him? And have we thought about the devastating consequences of sins in our lives? It's a serious, important question to grapple with.
2: And I'm glad we're spending some time this week delving into it. And by God's grace, this won't be the end of your delving into it. This subject, just as each of the subjects that we're covering this quarter, one that certainly should call us to deeper and further study. Nina, we're talking about sin, we're talking about the gospel, we're also talking a little bit about the law. The topic of the law, even in Christian circles today, is often misunderstood. What is it about this subject that gets Christians

0: what's the right word I want to use here, enthusiastic on one direction or the other on the law. Some say, yes, we need to keep the law, absolutely. And others say, the law has been done away with. It's been nailed to the cross. Don't worry about it so much anymore. Don't be legalistic. Why is the law misunderstood?
1: Well, we already mentioned that love is at the very center of the law. God's character is reflected through the law. And I think people sometimes don't connect the law to the gospel. I think that's a common mistake that people make. We also need to remember that the law does not save us. The law does not forgive us. The law does not justify us. But what the law should do is to point us to Christ who does those things. To point us to the fact that we need a Savior. And so the gospel should always be connected to the law. And when it's not, I think that's when people misunderstand it. That's when they don't want to think about it, or they feel as though it's legalistic. But when we connect the gospel and we know that the law really is just a way of pointing out why we need Jesus, it becomes so helpful and so such a blessing to us. I think really that Jesus does the work, but he gives us the law as a gift to point us to realize that we need his gift of grace.
0: The old song comes to mind, what can wash away my sin? Nothing, yes, but the blood of Jesus.
1: Amen.
0: So the law just shows us that we need Jesus. It sends us to him so that he can indeed wash away our sin. So let's say there's somebody watching who needs a little bit of encouragement, who perhaps they have some sin in their lives, which I think every single human being falls into that category.
1: Yes.
0: And they need a little bit of encouragement. What would you give, what kind of encouragement, hope would you give to someone who knows that sin is separating them from God, from having that relationship that they want? What kind of hope can you offer?
1: I think the thing we need to remember is that we all sin. You sin, I sin, we sin every day. We cannot live a sinless life, and we need Jesus to help us. I really love what Romans 3 verse 23 says. For all have sinned and fall short of the glory of God. But then it goes on to say in verse 24, being justified freely by his grace through the redemption that is in Christ Jesus. I mean, this is just great news, because we can't do anything other than say, Jesus, I accept your gift of grace. I can't get rid of the sin in my life. I need your help. And reach out our hands, accept that gift, and allow him to do his work. But really, we do need to repent. So repentance is the first step, and really genuine repentance, which we actually are talking about in next week's lesson. It's the focus, repentance and forgiveness. We know that sin separates, but repentance restores because of the grace that Jesus offers us. I think we all need to remember that grace is greater than sin. Grace is stronger than sin. In Romans 5, verse 20, we read another beautiful passage. Moreover, the law entered that the offense might abound, but where sin abounded, grace abounded much more. So we can claim this promise when we feel tempted. We all feel tempted. When we feel tempted, we can say, Lord, I know your grace is stronger than sin. It's stronger than temptation. We can claim scripture. We can claim the promises. We know the devil will flee. And so I think oftentimes it is about recognizing, oh, I'm feeling tempted. I'm going back to this familiar sin that so easily tries to ensnare me. The enemy is attacking me. We can pause. We can remove ourselves from that temptation and flee to the arms of our Savior. So no matter our sin, we need to remember that God offers grace to you, to me, to you, Eric. And what a gift that is. It's just a profound, the most extraordinary gift that Jesus could give us. And I really just want to appeal to our viewers today to accept that gift of grace. It's Jesus is offering it to all of us today, and we can choose this gift of grace, and this will help us in our growing relationship with Him. We need His grace. We need that robe of righteousness to be placed around us.
0: So sin unquestionably separates us from God, from the source of life. Maybe, probably, you have felt that discomfort. When you choose to go the wrong direction, you sense that something is wrong. When that happens, just remember this, the devil is stronger than you are. And if you try to fight that yourself, you're going to lose. Sooner or later, the truth is he's just stronger than you are. In order to combat that, in order to end up victorious, in order to end up on the right side of things in the end, you need to enlist someone on your side who is stronger than the devil is. That person is not you. That person is Jesus. If you call out to him, he will help you. He will give you strength. He will give you forgiveness. He will give you life. If we confess our sins, he is faithful and just to forgive us our sins and to, here's a great word, cleanse us from all unrighteousness. Not just some, but all unrighteousness. If you want to experience that cleansing, if you want to experience that victory, if you want to experience that peace that passes all understanding, turn your eyes upon Jesus. Look full in his wonderful face. He wants to give you that peace. He wants to give you that strength. He wants to give you that victory. He wants to give you ultimately that glory that comes from being with him. So this week we've been looking at sin, the gospel, and the law. If by any chance you happen to have missed previous presentations, previous lessons, make sure you go back and view them. We're looking at how to grow in a relationship with God. We've covered some fantastic ground already, and you can find those lessons at either itiswritten.tv or the It Is Written YouTube channel, and make sure that you share those with others. Next week, when we come back, we're going to be looking at repentance and forgiveness. That's going to be lesson number 10 of 13. You are invited to join us here on Sabbath School, brought to you by It Is Written.

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5: 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It was actually proving it." 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

0: Welcome to today's reading from the Bible, the Word of God. 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
1: Psalm 100, a psalm of thanksgiving. Make a joyful shout to the Lord, all you lands. Serve the Lord with gladness. Come before his presence with singing. Know that the Lord, he is God. It is he who has made us and not we ourselves. We are his people and the sheep of his pasture. Enter into his gates with thanksgiving and into his courts with praise. Be thankful to him and bless his name. For the Lord, he is good. His mercy is everlasting, and his truth endures to all generations.
0: That's the reading from the Old Testament. And now we turn to the New Testament.
1: The first epistle of Paul to the Corinthians, chapter 13. Though I speak with the tongues of men and of angels, but have not love, I have become sounding brass or a clanging cymbal. And though I have the gift of prophecy, and understand all mysteries and all knowledge, and though I have all faith, so that I could remove mountains, but have not love, I am nothing. And though I bestow all my goods to feed the poor, and though I give my body to be burned, but have not love, it profits me nothing. Love suffers long and is kind. Love does not envy. Love does not parade itself, is not puffed up.
2: Does not behave rudely, does not seek its own, is not provoked, thinks no evil.
1: Does not rejoice in iniquity, but rejoices in the truth. Bears all things, believes all things, hopes all things, endures all things. Love never fails. But whether there are prophecies, they will fail. Whether there are tongues, they will cease. Whether there is knowledge, it will vanish away. For we know in part, and we prophesy in part. But when that which is perfect is come, then that which is in part will be done away. When I was a child, I spoke as a child, I understood as a child, I thought as a child. But when I became a man, I put away childish things. For now we see in a mirror dimly, but then face to face. Now I know in part, but then I shall know just as I also am known. And now abide faith, hope, love, these three. But the greatest of these is love.

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All 66 books of Scripture are given by inspiration of God and are profitable for doctrine, for reproof, for correction, for instruction in righteousness, that the man of God may be perfect, thoroughly furnished unto all good works. 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

No one had ever done it until a beekeeper from Auckland, New Zealand came along and scaled the tallest mountain on the planet, along with his Nepalese climbing partner Tenzing Norgay. After standing on top of the world, Hillary devoted himself to assisting the Sherpa people of Nepal, building schools and hospitals. Yes, you climb a mountain or win a medal or earn money, but what do you do with your life? Achievement should be the doorway to an exciting new phase. Many sports people struggle with life after great success because life is so different. Some people don't know what to do when they retire. If you have a purpose in life that involves helping others, it'll help you the most. Jesus said of himself, "The Son of Man came not to be ministered unto, but to minister, and to give his life a ransom for many." Life is about serving. It's about serving God and serving others. John Bradshaw, It Is Written.

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1: People.

No one had ever done it until a beekeeper from Auckland, New Zealand came along and scaled the tallest mountain on the planet, along with his Nepalese climbing partner Tenzing Norgay. After standing on top of the world, Hillary devoted himself to assisting the Sherpa people of Nepal, building schools and hospitals. Yes, you climb a mountain or win a medal or earn money, but what do you do with your life? Achievement should be the doorway to an exciting new phase. Many sports people struggle with life after great success because life is so different. Some people don't know what to do when they retire. If you have a purpose in life that involves helping others, it'll help you the most. Jesus said of himself, "The Son of Man came not to be ministered unto, but to minister, and to give his life a ransom for many." Life is about serving. It's about serving God and serving others. John Bradshaw, It Is Written.

0: And now, here is H.M.S. Richards, the voice of prophecy speaker. His subject, the man who wouldn't change a word.
1: It is written in the Gospel of John, chapter 19, verses 15 to 18. But they cried out, "Away with him! Away with him! Crucify him!" Pilate saith unto them, "Shall I crucify your king?" The chief priests answered, "We have no king but Caesar." Then delivered he him therefore unto them to be crucified. And they took Jesus and led him away. And he, bearing his cross, went forth into a place called the place of a skull, which is called in the Hebrew Golgotha, where they crucified him, and two other with him, on either side one, and Jesus in the midst. And Pilate wrote a title and put it on the cross. And the writing was, "Jesus of Nazareth, the King of the Jews." This title was written in Hebrew, Greek, and Latin. And since Golgotha was a public place, many people read the inscription. Then the chief priests said to Pilate, "Write not the King of the Jews, but that he said, 'I am King of the Jews.'" Pilate answered, "What I have written, I have written." He would not change a word. It was customary that the reason for the death sentence be inscribed on a headboard called in Latin the titulus, the technical term which is preserved here by John in its original Greek form. The inscription was written in Hebrew, the language of religion, in Greek, the language of culture, Latin, the language of world rulership. From the record of the trial of Christ, it is clear that Pilate, the Roman governor, was convinced of his innocence of any political offense, and he was not interested in the religious charges. However, he surrendered at last to the pressure of the leaders and the mob. Pilate, who seems to have been fundamentally just, finally violated his own principles as a man and as a judge. Step by step, he was beaten back by the demands of the people. Point by point, he surrendered in his effort to do justice and save Jesus. Yet our Lord surely would not have been crucified if it had not been for Pontius Pilate. The familiar words of the creed ring in our ears: "Suffered under Pontius Pilate, crucified, dead and buried." And to the very end of time, the name of Pilate will be connected with our Savior's unjust condemnation and crucifixion. We know that Jesus came into the world to die for the sins of men, for he himself said, "The Son of Man came not to be ministered unto, but to minister, and to give his life a ransom for many." Reading Matthew 20:28. That purpose would be fulfilled, was fulfilled. His death might have been accomplished in various ways. He might have been stoned in front of the palace of the high priest that Passover morning. He might have been assassinated in the Garden of Gethsemane while on his knees in prayer. The whole council of his enemies were determined upon his death one way or another. But it was because of Pilate that he was put to death upon the cross. He delivered him to be crucified. John 19:16. Why did he do this when he knew Jesus was innocent, even proclaimed him to be innocent? Jesus was well known to Pilate. The praetorium, or governor's palace, was the center of an information system which brought daily events of the whole land to the ears of the ruler. The great crowds that came to hear Jesus must have contained informers and spies, for every movement that might develop into an insurrection was carefully watched by the Roman authorities. The work of our Savior had become a great issue in the land. The people had taken sides. The authorities were concerned. The reports of our Savior's miracles were circulating everywhere. Pilate had heard of him, so had Herod Antipas, to whom Pilate had sent the Savior in an effort to relieve himself of this terrible problem. But Jesus came back to Pilate. He had to make a decision. He could still hear the words of his wife's warning ringing in his ears, "Have thou nothing to do with that just man? For I have suffered many things this day in a dream because of him." Matthew 27. What did she see in the dream? Did she see the man of sorrows and acquainted with grief before his judges? Did she see her husband condemn him? a man whom he himself had declared to be righteous? Did she see him whipped by the order of Pilate? Did she see him scourged the second time, led away to be mocked, spit upon, beaten? Did she see the shadow of a cross arise upon a lonely hill? Did she see another scene, a cloud of glory in the east growing larger and larger until it covered the heavens? Did she see myriads of radiant forms and at last the face that had been marred more than any face, now glorified? Did she see him coming in the clouds of heaven? Did she see the judgment scene when the Son of Man shall come in his glory? And all nations shall stand before him on the right hand or on the left. Whatever she saw, she suffered much because of him in a dream. God was trying to help Pilate. He gave him every opportunity. But he was afraid he would lose his political position, be considered a failure in ruling a turbulent nation. Those words, "If thou let this man go, you're not Caesar's friend," pierced his heart. If you let him go, your position's gone, your lifelong ambitions fall in the dust. Do we sympathize with Pilate? Yes, he was human. He was like millions of others today. What he did was wrong, but it was natural. He was like so many of us. Man must live, we say. But must he, really? Is it really living to break every rule and principle of righteousness and justice and holiness and honesty? Is that living? It seemed for a while that everything was going to be all right after this colossal injustice. Pilate and Herod were made friends again. Pilate hears again those cries, "Away with him, away with him. Release Barabbas." Barabbas the murderer, the seditionist. That was a masterful idea, he thought. "I'll bring Barabbas out and compare him with this just man. I'll make them decide after all. They'll vote against Barabbas." But did they? A mob can be as cruel as the highest authorities. Louder than ever, the shout went up, "Away with him, away with him." "But why?" demanded Pilate. "What evil has he done? I haven't found anything wrong with him, nor Herod either." Again the cry, "Away with him, away with him, crucify him." Pilate saw through the envy of the men who had condemned Jesus. Jealousy. Speaking of this terrible envy at this very time of the rejection of Jesus, the chorus in the Passion play, Oberammergau, gives this warning. "'Tis envy which no mercy knows, in which hell's flame most fiercely glows, lights this devouring fire." Yes, envy. Jealousy. It was a terrible morning for Pilate. We may never realize what he went through. If we turn our eyes inward and look at our own souls, we might ask ourselves, what would we have done that Passover morning had we been in Pilate's place? To protect ourselves, to keep our position, to stand well with the people, would we not have washed our hands of it all and scourged Jesus, though we had already admitted he was righteous and innocent? If we ever in the hour of test have denied known truth because it was unpopular or hard to obey or contrary to our inclinations, dare we cast a stone at Pontius Pilate? We live in a self-seeking, self-sheltering, truth-selling, soul-selling age. After the farce of a trial was over and they were nailing Jesus to the cross, Pilate seemed to get hold of himself and wrote the inscription, "Jesus of Nazareth, the King of the Jews." These men came and wanted it changed. What did Pilate do? For once, he refused their demands point blank. He who had given in on the big things was determined on the little things. "What I have written," he said. This may seem like the effort of a small soul to regain its own self-respect. But Pilate never told a greater truth. What he had written, and never would it be changed. To the very last syllable of recorded time, his deeds, his words that day have been inscribed with a pen of iron in the rock forever. He crucified Jesus rather than lose his political appointment. 5 years went by. What were his thoughts during those years? Only God knows. He did lose his job. He was undermined by the very men who had frightened him at the trial. He went to Rome, was banished far away into the West. Tradition says he ended his life with his own hand. Of this scripture says nothing. But those words of his make a text that every preacher ought to use once in a while. What I have written, I have written. This brings before us the irrevocable past. None of us can change it. It will be read yonder in the other world. You see, our actions carry eternal consequences. Character remains. Character is carried over from this world to the next. Memory remains. Someday we shall read the record. Angels will read it. The whole universe will read it. God will read it. The devil will read it. The record of our lives with all our illusions, our rationalizing stripped away. What I have written, I have written. We shall all appear before the judgment seat of Christ. 2 Corinthians 5:10. But here's the hope we bring. The past cannot be changed. It cannot be made as though it had not been. But God's pardon may be given. The past will be non-existent for one who has confessed his sins and hidden his life in Christ as far as personal consequences are concerned. God says he will blot out our sins as a thick cloud, remember them no more forever, separate them from us as far as the east is from the west. Friend, how about that? Our characters will be renewed, sanctified to the new birth. True conversion will change life from evil to good. It may be a weary climb to the cross, friends, but it pays. The sun seems brighter there because of the fog below. There, as we look upon it, we seem to see another cross, the one on which Pilate wrote his words of bitter truth. What I have written, I have written. We seem to see a change come in the lettering, and there above the fogs of earth we see the handwriting of the Heavenly Father himself, revealed in the dying agonies of his Son. And what are the words? They are these. God is love.
2: 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Answers to help you make sense of the chaos in today's world. Answers to the deepest questions in life, like, where is God when we suffer? 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
1: The forecasters got it right. In about 2 days, the temperatures would fall, and then we were to get 3 to 5 inches of snow. Sure enough, it got cold, and we got about 3 inches of snow, that white stuff which covers the bare earth with a beauty of cleanliness. I can tell you about another forecast. Well, it wasn't about the weather, but it was forecasted many years ago that someone was going to come to this earth and send down upon us a beautiful grace that would cover our sins and cleanse us from all unrighteousness. The prophet Isaiah said that the coming Messiah would take our infirmities and carry our sorrows. He was pierced for our transgressions and crushed for our iniquities, and by his wounds we are healed. The prophet Micah forecasted that Jesus would be born in Bethlehem. According to the writers of the four Gospels, all the forecasts were correct. Jesus came, and we are covered and changed by his grace. This is Rod Bieber with Seed Time and Harvest.

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No one had ever done it until a beekeeper from Auckland, New Zealand came along and scaled the tallest mountain on the planet, along with his Nepalese climbing partner Tenzing Norgay. After standing on top of the world, Hillary devoted himself to assisting the Sherpa people of Nepal, building schools and hospitals. Yes, you climb a mountain or win a medal or earn money, but what do you do with your life? Achievement should be the doorway to an exciting new phase. Many sports people struggle with life after great success because life is so different. Some people don't know what to do when they retire. If you have a purpose in life that involves helping others, it'll help you the most. Jesus said of himself, "The Son of Man came not to be ministered unto, but to minister, and to give his life a ransom for many." Life is about serving. It's about serving God and serving others. John Bradshaw, It Is Written.

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I wonder how many people there are out there listening to this music. And it's late at night, maybe even after midnight. And no matter how you try, you just can't seem to be able to fall asleep. Your mind is just going mile a minute. Perhaps you're fixating in your mental processes of something that may have happened today or long ago. Maybe it's something you've eaten. Could be short-term or long-term problem. And then there are others who, as soon as their head hits the pillow, they're gone. That's a blessing, isn't it? Maybe it has nothing to do with conscience. Could be a chemical problem, or you are actually under stress or bondage. And there are those, then, who are depressed, who don't want to stay awake and who are afraid to sleep or dream. Hi, this is Night Sounds, and I welcome you. I'm Bill Pierce, and maybe we've met before. Having been on the air for over a quarter century, it would figure that we would be meeting many of you who have been there and around the block a couple of times and have sat through half hours with us for many, many years. And we are visiting new folk right now. Not sure how many. We're in automobiles, trucks, hospitals, private places of business, wherever you happen to be, late at night, with the radio on, to this station. Tonight's program finds me saying sentences like, "We speak to you out of the darkness," many times, because folk do turn off the lights and lie down, and some of them even get around a candle. I've read of that. But however we meet you tonight, in whatever kinds of light you happen to have, whatever your condition is emotionally, physically, spiritually, you are warmly welcome. We've called our time together tonight, The Darkness Within, circling around the subject matter of depression. From her book, Still Waters, Jane Rubietta said, "Depression is a silent, insidious illness of the body and soul that manifests itself in the mind." This quote, excerpt from her journal, is a beginning of a journey, as she said, through the dark despair of depression and back into the light. She went on to mention this darkness can take many forms, from the blues, seasonal affective disorder, the postpartum depression, to the biochemically based, more serious bipolar and unipolar depression. And this broad spectrum can make depression very difficult to diagnose. But the estimated sufferers in the United States alone, just of the blues, are 10 to 20 million people. 25% of us will, at some time in our lives, experience a biochemical change in the brain that may be diagnosed as mental illness. The number of people who suffer from a serious depressive episode in any given year is roughly 10 million. And fewer than half of these will seek any medical treatment at all, preferring to suffer in silence rather than to risk the stigma of being diagnosed with a mental illness. Well, I often mention when we get into a subject like this that I am not an expert. I do not speak for anything except as we quote people and ask God to be very near us as we meet together, and perhaps a personal observation or impression. I am not a licensed counselor, nor am I a professional anything as far as the medical field is concerned, but I do take the opportunity to quote dependable and authoritative sources. I pray about the music, too, asking God to lead me to those selections that
find their lyrics speaking to the subject at hand. Lisa Bevel is one of our contemporary singers, using the synthesizer to good advantage here to get us into a song that speaks of darkness and light. I'd like you to listen closely to the music of Night Sounds as we speak of the darkness within.

soloist Lisa Bevel, the song All Because of You. Song of survival, actually, and emergence once again into the light. Jesus said, I am the light of the world. He who follows me shall not walk in darkness, but shall have the light of life. Our program title tonight, The Darkness Within, speaking to the subject of depression. I'm quoting to some degree from Jane Rubietta's book, Still Waters. And evidently she has had a lot of personal experience with this illness. She did mention, too, that the World Health Organization predicts that depression will become the second largest global health problem within the next 25 years, following only heart problems in significance. This is partly because people underestimate the detrimental effects that depression can have on health. Depression robs its victims of joy, of simple pleasure, of laughter, of feelings, even of love. And it works havoc on our work and our relationships, draining families of vitality, depriving others of our gifts of attention, service, love. It pulls a dark cloud of depression around the being. Jane mentioned in her book, quote, I withdrew, wielding depression like a club to keep people away. Such isolation can contribute to the downward spiral. And we look at the costs of depression, which go far beyond the personal. Depression accounts for $43.7 billion per year, a burden on the American economy. Measured in medical costs, lost productivity, and depression-related suicide. Unfortunately, in both church and society, the widely held myths about depression keep so many in the dark. For instance, I would think that some would be embarrassed even to speak of it in a Christian context. In other words, Christians should not get depressed because, if for nothing else, the Bible speaks of the joy of the Lord being our strength. Mrs. Rubietta said, depression is neither a character flaw nor a sign of weak faith or unspirituality. Clinical depression, like cancer or diabetes, is a physical problem with mental symptoms externally caused. Depression results from agents outside of ourselves, such as grief, stress, pain. Many have been neutralized, or they may think healed, through chemicals, because it is a chemical disorder also. Mrs. Rubietta said, I would turn to a mentor of emotions management, the King of Israel, David. And his life pulsates with a full spectrum of feelings. He either leaps around praising God, calling down invectives on the enemy, or begs God to lift his head to restore the joy of his salvation. And the difference between David and many Christians is that he recognized and voiced his depression. And this king invited God into the process of restoration, confident that with the Lord's help, the depression could deepen his faith and bring him back into God's presence. And as we read through the scriptures, especially in the Old Testament, it seems there are other luminaries, major agents of God's blessing in his word, such as Elijah, who suffered from this. The prophet's enormous spiritual and physical workout
with the false priests, he pleaded him. You may recall this in 1 Kings 18. Depression often sweeps in after moments of significant spiritual accomplishment, as Elijah experienced after slaying the false prophets. We can blame the enemy, and Satan is certainly capable of taking advantage of us at this particular kind of a time. But research does show a correlation between stressful situations and resultant slumps of energy and adrenaline, all of which increase the likelihood of depression. I don't know if I can speak from an experience legitimately or not, but there were a couple of occasions where I can see a similarity, at least in the symptoms. One was

But prayer with our God finds us utilizing the greatest communication tool in the universe of all time. Jesus, at his greatest moment of desperation and despair, found himself in the Garden of Gethsemane, in agony, in prayer, such as none other ever experienced. So he certainly can be our mental picture, if nothing else. I don't think of him with that sweet, loving, halo-like look, with soft, wavy hair, or a halo, or anything like that. It reminds me of a painting that my father gave me before his death. I've always been absolutely entranced with that. I guess it's a painting. It's not a photograph, that's for sure. Of this figure in, not a garden, but the wilderness, a threatening environment. He was stretched down on a rock, his arms straight out before him, his head between his shoulders. He was gripping his hands in great stress. You could see the muscles, the sinews, the veins of his arms. His body was in a state of extension and of agony and of contention. He was contending, I believe, with the enemy of this world, the Prince of Darkness. So tonight, he is the one who is our centerpiece. He is the one who is the light of the world. He, Jesus, is that one figure of all time and eternity who can extract us from our darkness and lead us into his light. And I believe that God does use medical means and chemistry to help us. One of our Night Sounds personnel, a convert to Christ through this ministry, has been rejuvenated spiritually and later helped greatly through chemistry, medicine. So tonight, we're into a very deep subject, one that many of you suffer with. We hear from you. I think this is mentioned more than any other physical ailment. And we join in prayer every Thursday morning, and almost without question, there are two or three requests from those who are in various levels of depression. So tonight, I'm not here with any magic potions, but realizing that the power of God can help us through these awful moments. Elijah, David, find that depression often sweeps in to our souls at significant moments of spiritual exercise. Satan is certainly capable of taking advantage, but you know, he's a defeated enemy tonight, and we can just center on that for a moment and thank God that he has said, greater is he who is in you than he who is in this world system. This is Night Sounds. I'm Bill Pierce with you, late at night. And as I mentioned a moment ago, speaking frequently out of the darkness. I'm glad you're there. Hope you can stay till the conclusion of the program. Our mailing address is Night Sounds, Wheaton, Illinois, 60189. Thank you for being there, for praying with and for us. And we do the same for you, especially as you voice your requests. Send them to us and we can pray more intelligently and directly about the concern. Into more music now. A song of freedom. A song of emergence.

And I see that we're well into our closing few moments here. So I bring in our theme once again. And it just seems to me that we should not discontinue this discussion, but perhaps carry it into the next program, and I'll make a little series out of it. There are so many gray areas involved in all of this, so many lines of demarcation and various levels. It's difficult for us to face it and to define it, but we can come to grips with our Lord spiritually to ask His comfort and direction in caring for those who are in deep states of depression. We pray for each other. Love always helps. So let's love each other regardless. Night Sounds, Wheaton, Illinois, 60189. Till we meet again, may God be with you and enlighten you and give you strength and a pleasant and peaceful good night to you.

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0: Welcome to today's reading from the Bible, the Word of God. 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
1: Psalm 101, a psalm of David. I will sing of mercy and justice to you, O Lord. I will sing praises. I will behave wisely in a perfect way. Oh, when will you come to me? I will walk within my house with a perfect heart. I will set nothing wicked before my eyes. I hate the work of those who fall away. It shall not cling to me. A perverse heart shall depart from me. I will not know wickedness. Whoever secretly slanders his neighbor, him I will destroy. The one who has a haughty look and a proud heart, him I will not endure. My eyes shall be on the faithful of the land, that they may dwell with me. He who walks in a perfect way, he shall serve me. He who works deceit shall not dwell within my house. He who tells lies shall not continue in my presence. Early I will destroy all the wicked of the land, that I may cut off all the evildoers from the city of the Lord.
0: From the Old Testament to the New.
1: The first epistle of Paul to the Corinthians. Chapter 14. Pursue love, and desire spiritual gifts, but especially that you may prophesy. For he who speaks in a tongue does not speak to men, but to God. For no one understands him. However, in the Spirit he speaks mysteries. But he who prophesies speaks edification and exhortation and comfort to men. He who speaks in a tongue edifies himself, but he who prophesies edifies the church. I wish you all spoke with tongues, but even more that you prophesied. For he who prophesies is greater than he who speaks with tongues, unless indeed he interprets, that the church may receive edification. But now, brethren, if I come to you speaking with tongues, what shall I profit you unless I speak to you either by revelation, by knowledge, by prophesying, or by teaching? Even things without life, whether flute or harp, when they make a sound, unless they make a distinction in the sounds, how will it be known what is piped or played? For if the trumpet makes an uncertain sound, who will prepare for battle? So likewise you, unless you utter by the tongue words easy to understand, how will it be known what is spoken? For you will be speaking into the air. There are, it may be, so many kinds of languages in the world, and none of them is without significance. Therefore, if I do not know the meaning of the language, I shall be a foreigner to him who speaks, and he who speaks will be a foreigner to me. Even so you, since you are zealous for spiritual gifts, let it be for the edification of the church that you seek to excel. Therefore, let him who speaks in a tongue pray that he may interpret. For if I pray in a tongue, my spirit prays, but my understanding is unfruitful. What is the conclusion then? I will pray with the spirit, and I will also pray with the understanding. I will sing with the spirit, and I will also sing with the understanding. Otherwise, if you bless with the Spirit, how will he who occupies the place of the uninformed say Amen at your giving of thanks, since he does not understand what you say? For you indeed give thanks well, but the other is not edified. I thank my God, I speak with tongues more than you all. Yet in the church I would rather speak 5 words with my understanding, that I may teach others also, than 10,000 words in a tongue. Brethren, do not be children in understanding. However, in malice be babes, but in understanding be mature. In the law it is written, with men of other tongues and other lips I will speak to this people, and yet for all that they will not hear me, says the Lord. Therefore tongues are for a sign, not to those who believe, but to unbelievers. But prophesying is not for unbelievers, but for those who believe. Therefore, if the whole church comes together in one place, and all speak with tongues, and there come in those who are uninformed or unbelievers, will they not say that you are out of your mind? But if all prophesy, and an unbeliever or an uninformed person comes in, he is convinced by all, he is convicted by all, and thus the secrets of his heart are revealed. And so, falling down on his face, he will worship God and report that God is truly among you. How is it then, brethren? Whenever you come together, each of you has a psalm, has a teaching, has a tongue, has a revelation, has an interpretation. Let all things be done for edification. If anyone speaks in a tongue, let there be two, or at the most three, each in turn, and let one interpret. But if there is no interpreter, let him keep silent in church, and let him speak to himself and to God. Let two or three prophets speak, and let the others judge. But if anything is revealed to another who sits by, let the first keep silent. For you can all prophesy one by one, that all may learn and all may be encouraged. And the spirits of the prophets are subject to the prophets. For God is not the author of confusion, but of peace, as in all the churches of the saints. Let your women keep silent in the churches, for they are not permitted to speak, but they are to be submissive, as the law also says. And if they want to learn something, let them ask their own husbands at home, for it is shameful for women to speak in church. Or did the word of God come originally from you? Or was it you only that it reached? If anyone thinks himself to be a prophet or spiritual, let him acknowledge that the things which I write to you are the commandments of the Lord. But if anyone is ignorant, let him be ignorant. Therefore, brethren, desire earnestly to prophesy, and do not forbid to speak with tongues. Let all things be done decently and in order.

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All 66 books of Scripture are given by inspiration of God and are profitable for doctrine, for reproof, for correction, for instruction in righteousness, that the man of God may be perfect, thoroughly furnished unto all good works. 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

Hello, and welcome to the ABCs of Prayer with Glenn Kuhn. Is prayer just the reciting of the Lord's Prayer, prayer beads, or repeating a prescribed prayer? Or is prayer much more than this? One of my favorite authors has expressed it this way: prayer is the opening of the heart to God as a friend. The late Glenn Kuhn learned much about prayer, and he reveals how to pray in this special radio series entitled The ABCs of Prayer. These programs were recorded 4 decades ago, and we apologize for the poor audio quality, but the excellent content is worth hearing. And now, Pastor Glenn Kuhn.

0: Thank you so much. Shall we pray?
1: Dear Lord, just make me a nail upon the wall, fastened securely in its place. Then from this thing so common and so small, just hang a bright picture of your face, and we thank you in Jesus' name. Amen. In this study at this hour, we would like to share with you some of the seven humble conditions to answered prayer. You remember in another study that we had, we were sharing how that conditions to answered prayer really are promised gifts. So as many of the seven as we can get through in this short service are all promised conditions. They're all promised gifts from the wonderful hand of the Lord. We'll probably only deal with maybe three or four of the seven at this hour. The first is to feel our need. Jesus said in Matthew, the 5th chapter and the 6th verse, "Blessed are they which do hunger and thirst after righteousness, they shall be filled." He promises an infilling for those who are hungry, who are thirsty. When you came in to this service, or those of you who are viewing in your homes, as we began this service, did you feel a hunger? Let me share with you an experience. My wife and I were attending a series of meetings, and we had the privilege on one particular large holy day of going with a young couple. They had invited us after the 11 o'clock service to their home to be their guest. The speaker that morning wasn't particularly interesting, but as the service came to a close and we were making our way home to the young man's house, he began to crab. He said, "That was terrible. That man was the worst speaker. He was terrible." And after he'd carried on for a while, and I could get a word in edgewise, I hoped. I said, "Do you mind if I ask you a question?" "Well, no." I said, "When you came into the sanctuary this morning, did you ask God to feed your hungry soul?" "Why," he said, "no, of course not." I said, "Of course, that's the reason why you weren't fed. Jesus says, 'Blessed are they which do hunger and thirst after righteousness. They shall be filled.'" Though the speaker was not particularly interesting, God was there. And I said, I went in pleading with God to feed my hungry soul. And I got three specific blessings from that message this morning. Friends, you know, there are too many Christians who are pitchfork Christians. They pitch the message over to somebody else. "Oh," they say, "don't you wish that Mrs. Smith were there today? How she needed it. Pitch, pitch." And Mr. Jones, "Oh, how he needed it. Pitch, pitch, pitch." But of course, I didn't need it, you know. But there's so many other people who needed it. I think of a lady who came to the altar in one of our series of meetings. She said, "I saw various people coming to the altar, some who wanted deliverance over tobacco, others over alcohol and various vices." And she said, "This night when I came, the Holy Spirit impressed me with my sin." She said, "I've been a member of the church for 14 years. She said, "During the 14 years, I've attended church every Sabbath day. But," she said, "during the 14 years, I have never yet heard the sermon. Oh, I've heard little snatches, and that's all." She said, "As I have sat there while the minister was speaking, whoever he was, I have been examining the different people there. Now I've said, why didn't the Browns, why don't they discipline their kids better? And these Elmer White and his wife, why in the world aren't they more self-sacrificing?" And she said, "I've sat there and I've examined the garments of everybody in the church for 14 years. I've never heard the message." She said, "And the Holy Spirit impressed upon me my Pharisaism." And she said, "And so I came tonight. I asked God, I begged of God to forgive me." I say, thank the Lord. What do you say, friends? Amen. A second condition, humble condition to answered prayer, is that we will let the Lord answer, fulfill his promises his way. Isaiah 42:16 says, I will bring the blind by way that they knew not. I will lead them in paths that they've not known. The tendency of us human beings is to not merely claim a Bible promise, but to ask the Lord to do it at the time we would like and the way that we determine. We're pitting our creaturely wisdom against the infinite wisdom of our Creator. May God forgive us. What do you say? Number three. In Mark chapter 11, verses 24 and 25, there are a series of statements that I had never realized except the 24th verse for many, many years as a minister. I never realized that the 25th verse of Mark 11 is completely united with the 24th verse. And Jesus went on to say in the 24th verse something like this, what things soever you desire when you pray, believe that you receive them and you shall have them. That's why we call this a prayer of reception, because he said, believe that you receive them. Not that you might receive them, but that you do, and you will have them. Then the 25th verse says, but when you stand praying, forgive. Forgive if you have aught against any. So Jesus has united completely with prayer a forgiving spirit. My wife and I were conducting a series of meetings in the Southeast. And at the close of one of the services, a lady told her experience. And this was her experience. She stated that she had an abdominal tumor. It wasn't cancerous, a tumor. She said almost before she realized how rapidly it was growing, she had become so weak that by the time she went to her doctor, he explained to her that she was too weak for surgery. But if she could regain strength, he had no great fear about the surgery. And she said, and then I began to realize that I couldn't regain my strength. I took my bed. And so I sent for a dear minister friend of mine. I knew him very well, W.R. Elliott. He was the president of one of the conferences in the Southeast, a very godly man. And she said, I invited him, I urged him, please, to come quickly to my home and pray for me. She said he came. These were in the days when transportation was much slower than it is today. She said he walked into my sick room and he said to me, sister, and he was taking out his Bible from his valise. He was taking out the anointing oil. He said, sister, is everything all right between you and the Lord? Oh, she said, Pastor Elliott, everything is all right. Oh, I'm so happy. By the way, sister, is everything all right between you and every living soul? Yes, sir, Pastor, everything. Well, she said, yes, except for one person. She said, and let me explain this to you. She said, we had a flood quite some time ago. I had a little guest home, and this lady's home was flooded out. And I opened my guest home to her. I didn't even charge her rent. I told her all she'd have to do is just pay for the electricity that she used. And she said, Pastor, when that lady finally returned to her home, she never even paid the electric bill. She said, I don't think that's right, do you? And she said, with that, the pastor put his Bible back in the valise, put the anointing oil back in. And he said, Sister, when you've straightened this out, let me know. And she said, he was gone. Just like that, he was gone. She said, I had 3 days of the greatest agony you can imagine. Am I supposed to like it? When I give a person free of charge my cottage, and they don't even have the courtesy or the generosity or the honesty or the fairness to even pay for the electric bill? And she said, but I began to realize that I had really become bitter. And she said, I fought that out with the Lord for 3 days and three nights. But you know, my friends, when a person is facing death and he knows it, it's a little easier to surrender some of these things to the Lord, right? She said, I finally found peace of mind Why, that's no reason I should be bitter to the person. If this person hasn't done right, they'll have to face the judgment. They don't need my bitterness. I should be like Jesus. Father, forgive them. They nailed him to the cross, and he forgave them. Lord, I'm sorry I've entertained bitterness. She is the loser, not I, except as I become bitter. So she said that I sent a message to the pastor, return, everything's all right. She said when he returned, it was several days later. In fact, I think it was several weeks. He was a very busy man, had calls in many places for similar prayer and other things. She said when he returned to my home and he walked into my sick room, he said, sister, is everything all right between you and the Lord? Yes, Pastor Elliot, everything is all right. Sister, is everything all right between you and every living soul? Pastor, everything is all right, I assure you. But the pastor wasn't too sure. He said, sister, I'm going for a little walk. I'll go out for 20 minutes or half an hour, and during this time, I'd like to have you search your heart. And when I return, I'm going to ask you the question again. And with that, she said, he's walking out of the house. But she said, I knew that everything had been straightened out. I knew that there was no bitterness in my heart. When he returned about a half an hour later, he walks in again and he said, sister, is everything all right between you and every human soul? Pastor Elliot, she said, everything. I assure you, there's not a taint of bitterness in my heart toward a living soul. The Lord has come in. He's taken all the bitterness away. By the way, friends, do you know that's the only way bitterness can be taken care of? God says, a new heart also will I give you. A new spirit will I put within you. I will take away the stony heart out of your flesh. I will give you a heart of flesh. I'll put my spirit within you. I will cause you to walk in my statutes. She said, with that, he reached into the valise, took out his Bible, took out the anointing oil. She said, he read a scripture. He knelt down before me. There as I was in the bed. She said he put a few drops of this oil in the palm of his hand. And as he began to anoint my forehead, she said, Pastor Coon, I felt a surgeon's knife cutting around this tumor, but no pain. And I felt as he cut completely the complete circle around this tumor, I felt my body contracting. And she said, I was so happy, I couldn't pray, I praised the Lord. I was just shouting his praises. And she said, and the pastor was gone. She said, I got up, I was preparing supper, my husband returned home, and as he walked into the house, and he took one look at me, and he said, Ethel, what in the world has happened? She said, I said, honey, Jesus has been here. My friends, why do answers wait? God says, Jesus says, when you stand praying, forgive if you have aught against any. This is part of the prayer of reception. We ask him, we believe, we thank him that we've received, but we also need to receive his loving spirit, the new heart, you see. As he gives us the new heart and the new spirit, then everything else will fall into place. But if we're merely asking for things rather than really dealing with this new heart that we need, we're dealing with it in the wrong way. The next humble condition to answered prayer is we should always pray through the merits of Jesus Christ. Jesus said, if you ask anything in my name, I will do it. So as we ask, we're to say to the Lord something like this. Dear Lord, we don't deserve anything, nothing except death. But dear Lord, through the merits of Jesus Christ we come. And you know, my friends, Jesus Christ became the new father of the human race. And everything that the Father will give Jesus, he will give us in Jesus, so far as we can use it to advance his cause in saving men and women. And so we look up into his face and we say, Lord, you've said, let my prayer before you

of the universe. And since my desire is only to advance his cause, I come through his merits and his merits alone. And that brings us to the next. When we get the answers, we should always give God the credit. In Psalm 50, verse 15, it says, "Call upon me in the day of trouble. I will deliver you, and you shall glorify me." Now, there are three parts to that. We call on God, we claim his promise, he answers. Then, our part then is to let men and women know that God did it. You know what humility is in this area? Humility is just plain honesty. If I don't have something, and I ask God to give it to me, and he does, and then I accept somebody's flattery as though I had it all the while, you know what I'm guilty of? Dishonesty. Somebody once in a while will say to some member of our team, "Oh my, I think it's so wonderful. You're so humble." Wonderful. It's just plain honesty. You've heard me tell how when I was a little boy and God called me to the ministry, I didn't have it. I had no talents. And now somebody comes up and said, "Coon, my, you have such talent." Listen, I have nothing. Friend, don't ever let anybody flatter you. Give the credit where it belongs. You and I do not possess it. Even the willpower to overcome sin comes from the Lord. Philippians 2:13. "It is God that worketh in you both to will and to do of his good pleasure." I remember several years ago, I decided in one of my series of meetings, why don't you start sort of a tobacco AA, you know? And why don't you invite people who'd like victory over tobacco in any form to meet you in the study or some side room? So I announced, "Any of you dear people who are eager to find deliverance over the filthy weed, you can meet us in such and such a room." And I said, "And we would invite anyone who has found deliverance to meet us back there." So we must have had maybe four or five there who wanted deliverance over tobacco. And perhaps there were three or four who came in who had received deliverance. So poor, innocent, naive me looked to one of these people who had indicated that he didn't smoke anymore. I said, "Would you like to share your experience in Jesus with these people?" And you know what he said? He said, "I want to tell you, I smoked, and I made up my mind that I was going to stop smoking. And so I stopped smoking. And what I did, you can do." I said, "Oh Lord, have mercy. I. He never once said, the willpower that I did not have, all at once, that willpower that possessed me came from God. For God said, it is he that works in us both to will and to do of his good pleasure. Friends, he could have said, I had no willpower until I looked up in the face of God, and through his infinite loving grace, he gave me the willpower to stop. And then a second man started to talk. I'll tell you what I did. What who did? What I did. You know, before they got through talking, I made a decision. And I said, Lord, I'm through with this kind of witnessing. Brother, when God delivers you and me, when God gives you any ability or any talent, give God the glory. Don't let poor, foible humanity give us the credit. We don't deserve it. We never have deserved it. We never will deserve it. Therefore, plain honesty is to say, God deserves the credit. What do you say? That's what God wants, friends. And then the next is, when we request of the Lord, it should be for an unselfish purpose. You remember the Lord's Prayer, the second or the repetition of the Lord's Prayer is found in Luke, the 11th chapter. Immediately after Jesus reviewed the Lord's Prayer to his disciples, he told them about, from verse 5 to 13, he told them about the nature of answered prayer, what to do with it, what is the motive in praying. And he presented the unselfish purpose that's so pleasing to the Lord. He said, what man is there of you who, if a friend of his comes at midnight

0: And you don't have anything to set before him. And you'll go to your friend. And you'll say to your neighbor, a friend of mine in his journey has come. And I have nothing to set before him. Would you please lend me 3 loaves? And then by contrast, he makes clear that while his neighbor might only get up just so that he wouldn't be hounded and couldn't sleep, God's just the opposite, that God is eager to come to our rescue. If you then, being evil, know how to give good gifts unto your children, how much more shall your heavenly Father give the Holy Spirit, and of course with him, every gift that we need. So we're to say to the Lord, Lord, I don't want you just to hear and answer my prayer because I have an ache or a pain. While you do want to come to my rescue, and you've come to the rescue of many individuals whose early petition, immature petition, was almost purely selfish. Yet as we mature in Christ, our petitions are to become more and more unselfish. True. True. You find the leper, as recorded in Matthew chapter 8. He comes to Jesus. He falls on his knees. He said, Lord, if you will, you can make me clean. He did not say, Lord, if you'll cleanse me, I'll use the rest of my life in your service. He was not mature enough yet. But when Jesus showed him the generous love of God, the unselfishness of God, then by beholding God's unselfishness, as we grow in grace, we become more and more unselfish until our prayers become more mature, more unselfish. We find ourselves then praying for our sons and daughters, our husbands and wives, purely on the basis of our unselfish love for them, you see. And may I say this, friends, husbands, pray for your wife when she doesn't act like you want her to. Wives, pray for your husband when he doesn't act the way you want him to. You know, prayer is powerful. Prayer is the key that opens heaven's storehouse. And God wants our prayers to become more and more and still more unselfish. We're told that George Mueller, before he'd enter upon any new project, you remember he cared for as many as 2,000 orphans at a time, that he would open his Bible and he'd pray before an open Bible until he had no selfish desire of his own. He said, Dear Lord, first of all, I must arrive at this maturity where I'm not asking you for this special answer to feed my ego, my selfish heart. And he said, when he came to the place where he knew that he had no will of his own, he could reach up in simple childlike trust. In the days when money was money, he received $7.5 million. That's when money really was money, without soliciting one penny. Why? Because his burden was for the orphan, the fatherless, you see, for people in foreign lands. He sent out as many as 200 missionaries, gave away thousands and tens of thousands of tracts, cared not for himself. His whole burden was that of blessing humanity. And may I say, friends, this is the burden of video evangelism. When we formed this corporation, we who are the incorporators, my wife, Sister Clary, and myself, we sat down and prayed together. And we said, no matter how much work we do in video evangelism, we shall never take a penny salary. The video evangelists who are going out and showing these do not accept one penny for salary. They will accept a little offering to help with expenses, but not for salary. God is delighted with this type of service. Then you can reach up and say, Lord, not for me, but for souls. Shall we pray? Dear Lord, if there's a heart this evening who's been touched by your Holy Spirit, and the Holy Spirit has said, humble yourself before the Lord. Let me give you an unselfish heart. May that soul say, yes, Lord, give me that kind of a heart so that I can reach up and get answers to bless humanity. Thank you in Jesus' name.
1: 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Elder Kuhn wrote some 20 books on prayer. 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
1: Are you trying to cut down on cigarette smoking? 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Heavy cigarette smokers who cut back but don't completely cut out their use of cigarettes may not get any of the health benefits from stopping smoking. 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

That the Speedwell left England on May the 30th, 1656, bound for Boston, is not remarkable. That there were 8 Quakers on board was. Quakers were despised in Massachusetts. Banned, actually. Not because they were bad people or even had anti-biblical beliefs. Their crime was being different, and even the Puritans who'd fled Europe in search of religious freedom didn't like different. Quakers had been persecuted in England, and in the New World they were banished, beaten, humiliated, whipped, tortured, some had an ear cut off, and some were executed. If that appalls you, and of course it shouldn't surprise you. Because when religious people are in control of a country or a colony, they tend to become very intolerant. We see it around the world, and according to the Bible, history will repeat. Revelation 13:15 says, "And he had power to give life unto the image of the beast, that the image of the beast should both speak and cause that as many as would not worship the image of the beast should be killed." That shouldn't seem unbelievable because it's the story of human history. Even religious people act like devils at times. Give them unbridled control and they'll often want to remake others in their own image. It'd be great if everyone believed the same thing, provided it was the truth. But in matters of faith, people must be free to believe what they choose to believe. God is a God of liberty, not coercion. You don't have to agree with someone's belief, but you must respect their right to believe how they choose to believe. That right was bestowed upon individuals by God. Be very careful about demanding that others believe how you do, and be careful of authorities who do the same. John Bradshaw, It Is Written.

The rulership of King Jesus must be firmly established inside each heart before the sons of the kingdom can make an impact on a planet in rebellion. We cannot proclaim Jesus as Lord over all as long as we allow rebellion and self-will to remain within us. Have we really come to that point of submission where we choose His will in place of our own, to fully place our lives into His hands and follow wherever He leads?

Programs of hope, inspiration, and gentle, beautiful music, round the clock. 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
1: So what's the hottest place on Earth? Guinness World Records lists the official winner as Death Valley, California. On July 10, 1913, the mercury there skyrocketed to 134 degrees Fahrenheit. Some parts of Death Valley have an average daily high of 115 degrees, but the ground temperature can get even more intense. In 1972, at a place called Furnace Creek, it registered a blistering 201 degrees, the hottest surface temperature ever recorded on the planet. Actually, there's a good chance there are other places in the deserts around the world that get even hotter. But most humans don't inhabit the hottest places on Earth, so there are no weather stations or sensors to record the extreme temperatures. The Bible tells us that the ultimate global warming is still in the future. It's the time when God will cleanse the world with fire. The scripture says, in that day, the very elements will melt with fervent heat, and the earth and the things that are in it will be burned up. Sound scary? Well, it doesn't need to be. To find out more, join me now as we explore the good news about hell. Before we get into the lesson, we always like to begin with a historical from the Bible. These are Bible stories that help illustrate Bible truths. And you find this story in the book of Genesis. Now, the lesson is called The Final Firestorm. You remember Lot and his uncle Abraham settled in the Promised Land. God blessed their flocks and herds so much that they just could not dwell together anymore. And Abraham said, we don't want to argue, we are brethren. And so what happened is Abraham said, Lot, you go to the right hand, I'll go to the left, you decide where you want to go. And it says that he lifted his eyes towards Sodom and he directed his attention towards the valley because there's a lot of pasture back then, even though the Bible's pretty clear that the men of Sodom, and this is Genesis 13:13, were wicked exceedingly. Now, I don't know if you're aware, but God had actually spared Sodom once before, and they'd been rescued by Abraham. He delivered the cities when they'd been attacked by the Assyrian armies in the north. God gave them another chance, but they did not repent. And they went deeper and deeper into sin and wickedness. And eventually, God sent two angels to Lot, said, get your family out of this place, because God is going to destroy it for its wickedness. Lot tried to persuade his grown daughters that were married to come with him, and they thought that he was mocking. They wouldn't take him seriously. Finally, the angel said, time's almost up. And the angels took Lot and his two daughters and his wife by the hand. One angel had two in each hand and physically pulled them out of the city and said, escape for your life. Do not look behind you. Very explicit command. Nor stay anywhere in the plain. Escape to the mountains. And as they were going back towards the mountain, the Bible tells us, then the Lord rained brimstone, that's like sulfur, and fire on Sodom and Gomorrah from the Lord out of the heavens. Later you read where Abraham said, all right, it says that Abraham looked towards Sodom and Gomorrah. There were actually four or five cities down there, Zoar and the other word. They're very small. But the principal cities of Sodom and Gomorrah, and behold, the smoke of the land, which went up like the smoke of a furnace. He saw the judgment. And Abraham was praying that Lot and his family had made it out alive. Now, you might be a little bit apprehensive. Oh, Pastor Doug, you're going to be talking about hell. I think you're going to be encouraged when you find out what the Bible teaches about this regarding the justice and the love of God. I think I shared with you the night that we talked about heaven that there are about twice as many people that believe in heaven as those who believe in hell. And that's understandable because there are two incredible extremes that are out there in the world and even in the church regarding hell. One teaching says that if you're bad and you die, you go immediately to a place of everlasting torment where you will be plunged into a lake of fire and brimstone, and you will have every nerve ending in your body sensing incredible agony and pain, and you'll be writhing in this molten fire and brimstone, compounded by the anguish that you could have been saved, but you are not. And that terrible experience will not go on for a moment or two or a minute or two, but forever and ever. Now, just the thought of that, I think, can make someone blow a gasket. Think about that. Who would want to burn for a minute? Can you imagine burning for a billion years? And then after a billion years go by, you swim to the surface of the molten lava and you say, "Lord, how long?" And he laughs and says, "How long? You haven't even started. Eternally." That's one view. The other view is that hell is just the bad memories of what happened here on earth that are going to bother you, or that some of the wicked might be vaporized, at the end, and then they're gone. Between these two extremes, you'll find the Bible truth. There is a true teaching on hell and the lake of fire. You find that in Revelation chapter 20. You also find it in Revelation 22, and all through the teachings of Jesus as well. But we're going to find out what the Bible says. Fair enough? To go to the first question in our lesson. What two cities are given as an example for the destruction of the wicked? In our opening story, we looked at those two cities. You read in 2 Peter chapter 2, verse 6, "And turning the cities of Sodom and Gomorrah into ashes." Into what? Ashes. "Turn them into ashes, condemn them to destruction," ashes, destruction, "making them an example to those who afterward live ungodly." So if we want to see an example of what's going to happen to the wicked, it says, look at what happened to Sodom and Gomorrah. They were destroyed. They were turned to ashes. Now, here's my question. Are they still burning today? Well, the Bible tells us they were burnt with eternal fire. The results of the fire were eternal. They're not still burning now. They were burnt up. They were destroyed. They were turned to ashes, never rebuilt. So, question number two, when will the wicked be destroyed in hellfire? Let's find out what the Bible says on that. 2 Peter 2, verse 9, "The Lord knows how to reserve the unjust under punishment for the day of judgment." If you call a restaurant and say, "I'd like to reserve a table," that means they're holding it for you till you get there. And this is the same way it is with the wicked. The people are reserved for the day of judgment. They're not there yet. The judgment day has not happened yet. When is that? John 12, 48, Jesus said, "The word that I have spoken will judge him." When? The last day. In fact, I'm going to grab my Bible real quick. If you've got your Bible or your digital Bible, go to John chapter 6. I want to just show you something. It's amazing to me people don't catch this. John chapter 6, these are all the words of Jesus. Start with, verse 39. "This is the will of my Father who sent me, that all he has given me, I should lose nothing, but raise it up the last day." Verse 40, "I will raise him up the last day." You go to verse 44. "No one can come to me unless the Father who sent me draws him, and I will raise him up the last day." Go to verse 54. "Whoever eats my flesh and drinks my blood has eternal life, and I'll raise him up the last day." And I could go on all through the New Testament. It is so clear that people do not receive their rewards until the end, the day of the Lord. It's called the judgment day, the last day. It is future when there's this recompense that is given to the righteous and the wicked. You can read in Matthew 13, verse 40, "So it will be at the end of this age, the Son of Man will send out his angels, and they will gather together those who practice lawlessness." That's the evil, correct? Yes. At the end of the age, he'll send his angels to gather together the wicked, cast them into a furnace of fire. Okay, that can't be misunderstood. Do the wicked experience fire? Yes. And we'll find out what happens. But when is that? Is anyone burning in hell now? No, the Bible says it's future. So considering that, question number three, if the wicked who have died are not in hell yet, where are they? Let the Bible describe it. John 5, 28, Jesus is speaking here. "The hour is coming." He's speaking future tense. "The hour is coming in which all who are in the graves will hear his voice." These are the resurrections, all good and evil. Future, they're going to hear his voice. "They that have done good, the resurrection of life, and those who have done evil, the resurrection of condemnation." And so we got the dead in Christ rise first, and then the only ones left are the dead out of Christ, which is the lost of the wicked. They're in a second resurrection. Bible is very clear. There's two distinct separate resurrections. And again, look in Job 21, verse 30 and 32. The wicked are reserved for the day of doom. He will be brought to the grave. Where is he brought? To the grave. And the vigil kept over the tomb. He's reserved. He's going to be brought to the grave until he comes forth in the second resurrection. Question number four. What is the reward or punishment for sin? According to the Bible, it tells us the wages of sin is death, and the gift of God is eternal life in Jesus Christ our Lord. Now, I just need to tell you, friends, this to me is one of the favorite sermons for me. Because growing up, I didn't have a lot of religious training, but my parents did send me to a couple of different Christian schools. And in those schools, they said, if you're good, you know, the principal teaching, you're good, you die, you go to heaven. You're bad, you die, you go to the other place. Well, I was curious. I said, tell me about that other place. Well, you'll be thrown into fire and you're going to burn forever and ever. And when I heard that, I don't remember how old I was. I was pretty young. I just couldn't comprehend. I said, you're telling me God is love in one class. Another class, you're saying that if I'm bad, I go to hell. And I said, let me see if I understand this. Everybody sins? Yeah, all have sinned except Jesus. So we're born with sort of a predisposition to sin. We didn't choose to be born. God created us. And if we can't get it right, he's then going to burn these disobedient children forever and ever and ever and ever for the sins of one brief lifetime. So that doesn't sound fair. I thought God was a sadist. I turned away from God. When I found out the Bible truth on this, it liberated me to love God. I realized that God was a just and a loving God, and that's why this subject was just so dear to my heart, because I know there's others out there like that. Now, if the penalty for sin, what did we just read the penalty for sin is? The wages for sin are? Death. Good enough. But what if the penalty for sin is everlasting burning in fire? How could Jesus pay the penalty for our sin? He didn't pay the penalty for our sin. He died on the cross. He suffered. He died. He rose. See what I'm saying? The penalty is death. What are the only two choices for all of mankind? The Bible tells us, whoever believes in him should not perish, but have everlasting life. So if you do not believe, what does it say? Perish. By the way, you got a picture of Moses holding up the bronze serpent there, because when Jesus said these words, he was talking to Nicodemus, and he said, as Moses lifted up the serpent in the wilderness, that whoever believed would not perish but have everlasting life. For God so loved the world that he gave his only son, that whoever believes might not perish but have everlasting life. He's very clear, perish. Some of you have got things in your refrigerator because they're called perishables. And if they're not, some of you have things in your refrigerator that perished a long time ago, and they're still there. But the reason is you try to prevent them from perishing. And otherwise, they decompose, they rot, they turn back into the elements of the earth, cease to exist. That's what it means by perish. What will happen to the wicked that are in hellfire? For yet a little while, and the wicked shall be no more. The wicked shall perish. Into smoke they will vanish away. The day is coming that will burn as an oven, and all that do wickedly will be stubble. The day that comes will burn them up. When something's burned up, what's left? It's gone. You shall trample the wicked, for they will be ashes under the soles of your feet. This week, Karen and I were up in the hills, and we were doing some cleaning, and we bought a refrigerator, and we had this big refrigerator box. And we said, what are we going to do with this big old cumbersome box? And we said, it rained up here. Let's start a fire. It was amazing how quickly that refrigerator box had disappeared and blew away when you burn it. Perish. Good luck finding it now. It's gone with the wind, as they say. Where will hellfire be located? In Granite Bay. And in Washington, D.C. Probably a little hotter there. And in San Francisco. Hellfire is on earth.
2: Don't go anywhere, friends. In just a moment, we're going to return to today's presentation. Is hell a real place? And if so, where is it located? Are lost sinners burning there now and being tortured through eternity? Is the devil really in charge of hell? The Bible clearly addresses all of these questions, and the answers might just surprise you. We have a special free resource we'd like to give you concerning this topic. It's called The Bible Truth About Hell. 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Well, let's get back to today's presentation and learn some more amazing facts about the Word of God.
1: I remember, I hope you don't buy them, but sometimes, you know, at the checkout stand, they got those tabloid magazines. And I was in line and I saw the headline. I was real tempted to buy it to use for a sermon illustration. And it said, "Oil drillers in Siberia drill too deep and they reach hell. Demons escape." Because a lot of people have this idea that, you know, the devil is in charge of this dark cavern down there. You know, they got the god Vulcan. They saw a volcano. That's where you get the word, because this fire would come up out of the earth. And they thought the devil, they kind of got him mixed up with Greek mythology and said, yeah, he's like the god Vulcan. He's in charge of how people get burned in hell. Is that what the Bible teaches? Revelation 20, verse 9, where is hell going to burn? "They went up on the breadth of the earth," surface of the earth, "and surrounded the camp of the saints. And fire came down from God out of heaven and devoured them." That fire rains down on the earth everywhere surrounding the New Jerusalem. It's going to be fire raining up until it rains down and forms a lake. You can also read in 2 Peter chapter 3, verse 10, "The elements will melt with fervent heat. Both the earth and the works that are in it will be burned up." The whole surface of the planet is going to be purified by fire. So the fire is on the surface of the earth in the last days. It's not a chamber off in the cosmos somewhere, and it's not down yonder in a deep hole. It's on the surface of the earth. Will the fires of hell ever go out? You can read here in Isaiah chapter 47, verse 14. It says, "It shall not be a coal to be warmed by, nor a fire to sit before." It's consumed. There's be nothing left. The fire burns up. I've had people say, "Yeah, Pastor Doug, you're right. The bodies burn up. The bodies are consumed. The bodies turn to ashes. But their soul burns forever." Maybe some of you have heard that. Yeah, it's not a physical torment.

It also bothers me. It distorts the character of God. The Bible says God is love. I was up in my cave, lived for about a year and a half like a hermit in a cave. I used to cook my own food. And one night while I was cooking my dinner, my cat came in carrying a mouse. I had a cat named Stranger because he just showed up one day. I didn't know where he came from. He lived with me for about a year and then he disappeared one day. But he used to like to catch these kangaroo rats. But you know, cats are a little sadistic. They like to play with their food. And so he would catch this mouse and then he'd be making these growly noises and then his eyes are real big and he'd let go of it. It would try to hop away and he'd pounce again. And then he'd let go and it would try to escape. He'd pounce again. You ever seen this before, you know? And I'm watching this, I'm thinking, you know, I felt sorry for the poor little kangaroo rats are kind of cute. They're not like your common rats or a mouse. They kind of hop around like a little kangaroo, get a long tail with a furry thing on the end of it. And cute little eyes, long whiskers. And the poor thing, you know, I'm almost rooting for the mouse. And so Stranger's playing his game and the thing, in its days and confusion and desperation, it went to hop away and it hopped twice and landed in my fire. Listen to you. I see some of you right now, I'm looking at your faces, you're going, oh, the anguish for the mouse for 10 seconds. You want to do that to a rat. And yet people think God is going to do that to his disobedient children through eternity. For whom will hellfire be kindled? Is God saying, I'm going to start a fire and I'm going to burn all the bad people? Depart from me, ye cursed, into everlasting fire, prepared for the devil and his angels. Who is it principally prepared for? The devil and his angels. The Lord doesn't want anybody to be lost, but he has no choice with the devil. Ultimately, it's going to be those that follow the devil are going to join him in his fate. And you can read that parable where God separates the sheep from the goats in Matthew chapter 25. Does the Bible phrase unquenchable fire indicate, now we're looking at some of the anomalies that people get mixed up on. Does the Bible phrase unquenchable fire indicate that the fire never goes out? Let's read this verse here. Matthew chapter 3 verse 12, it says, he will thoroughly clean out his threshing floor, gather his wheat into the barn, and he will burn up. Notice what burn up means. When something's burned up, what's left? He will burn up the chaff with unquenchable fire. I'll give you another verse here. Look in Jeremiah 17, verse 27. But if you will not heed me to hallow the Sabbath day, such as not carrying a burden when entering the gates of Jerusalem on the Sabbath day, then I will kindle a fire in its gates, and it will devour the palaces of Jerusalem, and it shall not be quenched. Now, what does it mean when it says that the fire is unquenchable and it shall not be quenched? Quench is a verb. It means to extinguish. Let me see if I can illustrate this. And I know you might get it on the screen. It's going to be far away for some of you here. This is a regular pack of matches. I was surprised I found this. Best Western, probably 30 years old. And I got a match here. And I can do this very carefully here. All right. No fire marshal present, I hope. All right, this is a match. Now, I am going to do my best not to quench this match. But this match is going to be burned with unquenchable fire. So here it is. It's burning. I feel it. It's very real. Ooh. Ouch. I'm not going to quench it. You can't make me quench it. I refuse to quench it. What happened? Did I quench it? Quench is a verb. Are there any firemen in hell quenching? No. The fire of hell is going to do its work with an unquenchable fire. No one can extinguish it. Typically, when something catches on fire in our communities, we send fire people and they try to quench it. Will there be anyone to do that in heaven or hell? This is what I'm talking about. Let's get those subjects straight.
When

0: Revelation 20, verse 10 says that the wicked will be tormented forever and ever. Doesn't that indicate endless time? Let the Bible interpret itself. Does that sound fair? Let's look at another verse. Jonah chapter 2, verse 6. The earth with her bars closed behind me forever. How long? Forever. How long was Jonah in the big fish or the whale? And Jonah was in the belly of the fish 3 days and three nights. And I've thought before, I probably felt like forever. Not only was maybe Jonah on the menu, but he could have had appetizers that were, you know, stinging jellyfish and squid and sea urchins or something in there. And he's in there with all these things flashing and the stomach acid of a fish. That'd be awful. 3 days and three nights. No watch to see how much time had passed. Probably felt like forever. And the sufferings of the wicked. Think about it. For the wicked who know that they've lost eternal life, their final thought becomes an eternal thought. That they missed out on eternity. Read in Revelation 14:11. The smoke of their torment ascends up forever and ever. These are the verses that people often use. When it says the smoke ascends up forever and ever, have you ever used the expression, well, I haven't seen them in forever? Is it literally forever or is it a figure of speech? It's called hyperbole. And so the Lord is saying that here. You have to look at the context. So what does the expression forever and ever mean? Let the Bible explain it. Look, for instance, in Exodus 21:6. If a servant loved his master, even after 6 years where he would be allowed to go free, he went through a ritual, and the Bible says he will stay with his master and serve him forever. Well, forever there meant until he died. It didn't mean that in heaven he's going to still be serving his master. Forever had an end with his death. Samuel, 1 Samuel chapter 1, verse 22, when his mother brought him to the temple to serve in the temple, it said, there he will abide forever. Well, is he still there today? No, it meant as long as he lived. You still with me? And you look also again in 1 Samuel 1, 28. It tells us how long it was. He'll serve forever, and then it says as long as he lives. The people who are cast into the lake of fire are punished varying amounts based on what they deserve, but they will ultimately be burned up, the Bible says. Bible says burned up. No more root, no more branches, ashes. You will go forth from the New Jerusalem. You will tread upon the wicked, for they are ashes under the soles of your feet. Also in Malachi. Forever and ever is a biblical expression which means until the end of the age. It's not necessarily an infinite, unending length of time. Praise God for that. After sin and sinners are destroyed, what will Jesus do for his people? This is a beautiful message, friends. Nevertheless, we, according to his promise, look for a new heavens and a new earth in which dwells righteousness. And God will wipe away every tear from their eyes, and there'll be no more death. How much death? No sorrow, nor crying. There shall be no more pain. How could God say there, all things are made new? Former things are passed away. All things are made new. If there's immortalized old sinners, how could he say there'll be no more pain if you've got this chasm somewhere where you've got ostensibly billions of people, because we all know more people are lost than saved. You know that? Wide is the gate that goes to destruction. Narrow is the way that leads to life, and few there be that find it. And the idea that God would take most of the human race and put them in a torture chamber for ceaseless ages, screaming in agony, and God says, no more pain. No, there will be a new universe that is pure. There will be no more pain.
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2: 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All done.
1: All done?
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4: People.

That the Speedwell left England on May the 30th, 1656, bound for Boston, is not remarkable. That there were 8 Quakers on board was. Quakers were despised in Massachusetts, banned, actually. Not because they were bad people or even had anti-biblical beliefs. Their crime was being different, and even the Puritans who'd fled Europe in search of religious freedom didn't like different. Quakers had been persecuted in England, and in the New World they were banished, beaten, humiliated, whipped, tortured, some had an ear cut off, and some were executed. If that appalls you, and of course it shouldn't surprise you. Because when religious people are in control of a country or a colony, they tend to become very intolerant. We see it around the world, and according to the Bible, history will repeat. Revelation 13:15 says, "And he had power to give life unto the image of the beast, that the image of the beast should both speak and cause that as many as would not worship the image of the beast should be killed." That shouldn't seem unbelievable because it's the story of human history. Even religious people act like devils at times. Give them unbridled control and they'll often want to remake others in their own image. It'd be great if everyone believed the same thing, provided it was the truth. But in matters of faith, people must be free to believe what they choose to believe. God is a God of liberty, not coercion. You don't have to agree with someone's belief, but you must respect their right to believe how they choose to believe. That right was bestowed upon individuals by God. Be very careful about demanding that others believe how you do, and be careful of authorities who do the same. John Bradshaw, It Is Written.

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1: What does God want to do with your life? Well, you say, I really don't care about all that and don't have time for it. Well, all right. But if you do care, then what? God calls some people to leave what they're doing and go to some far-off land and help people in dire distress. I know a man who, in the middle of the night, heard God say, "Go to Haiti." He did not live far from there, but he did take a flight the next day to Haiti, where he has developed work to help the poor and the orphaned. But you don't have to leave your work or go to a far-off land to let your light shine and be a blessing to those who know him not. Even those who suffer illness and disability can be a blessing. God wants us to live for Him because the world needs to see the love of God. And the best way He can demonstrate that is to demonstrate it through us. This is Rod Bieber, Woodseed Time and Harvest.

0: Welcome to today's reading from the Bible, the Word of God. 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
1: Psalm 101, a psalm of David. I will sing of mercy and justice to you, O Lord. I will sing praises. I will behave wisely in a perfect way. Oh, when will you come to me? I will walk within my house with a perfect heart. I will set nothing wicked before my eyes. I hate the work of those who fall away. It shall not cling to me. A perverse heart shall depart from me. I will not know wickedness. Whoever secretly slanders his neighbor, him I will destroy. The one who has a haughty look and a proud heart, him I will not endure. My eyes shall be on the faithful of the land, that they may dwell with me. He who walks in a perfect way, he shall serve me. He who works deceit shall not dwell within my house. He who tells lies shall not continue in my presence. Early I will destroy all the wicked of the land, that I may cut off all the evildoers from the city of the Lord.
0: That's our Bible reading from the Old Testament for today. Now from the New Testament.
1: The First Epistle of Paul to the Corinthians, Chapter 14. Pursue love, and desire spiritual gifts, but especially that you may prophesy. For he who speaks in a tongue does not speak to men, but to God. For no one understands him. However, in the Spirit he speaks mysteries. But he who prophesies speaks edification and exhortation and comfort to men. He who speaks in a tongue edifies himself, but he who prophesies edifies the church. I wish you all spoke with tongues, but even more that you prophesied, for he who prophesies is greater than he who speaks with tongues, unless indeed he interprets, that the church may receive edification. But now, brethren, if I come to you speaking with tongues, what shall I profit you unless I speak to you either by revelation, by knowledge, by prophesying, or by teaching? Even things without life, whether flute or harp, when they make a sound, unless they make a distinction in the sounds, how will it be known what is piped or played? For if the trumpet makes an uncertain sound, who will prepare for battle? So likewise you, unless you utter by the tongue words easy to understand, how will it be known what is spoken? For you will be speaking into the air. There are, it may be, so many kinds of languages in the world, and none of them is without significance. Therefore, if I do not know the meaning of the language, I shall be a foreigner to him who speaks, and he who speaks will be a foreigner to me. Even so you, since you are zealous for spiritual gifts, let it be for the edification of the church that you seek to excel. Therefore, let him who speaks in a tongue pray that he may interpret. For if I pray in a tongue, my spirit prays, but my understanding is unfruitful. What is the conclusion then? I will pray with the Spirit, and I will also pray with the understanding. I will sing with the Spirit, and I will also sing with the understanding. Otherwise, if you bless with the Spirit, how will he who occupies the place of the uninformed say Amen at your giving of thanks, since he does not understand what you say? For you indeed give thanks well, but the other is not edified. I thank my God, I speak with tongues more than you all. Yet in the church I would rather speak 5 words with my understanding, that I may teach others also, than 10,000 words in a tongue. Brethren, do not be children in understanding. However, in malice be babes, but in understanding be mature. In the law it is written, with men of other tongues and other lips I will speak to this people, and yet for all that they will not hear me, says the Lord. Therefore tongues are for a sign, not to those who believe, but to unbelievers. But prophesying is not for unbelievers, but for those who believe. Therefore, if the whole church comes together in one place, and all speak with tongues, and there come in those who are uninformed or unbelievers, will they not say that you are out of your mind? But if all prophesy, and an unbeliever or an uninformed person comes in, he is convinced by all, he is convicted by all, and thus the secrets of his heart are revealed. And so, falling down on his face, he will worship God and report that God is truly among you. How is it then, brethren? Whenever you come together, each of you has a psalm, has a teaching, has a tongue, has a revelation, has an interpretation. Let all things be done for edification. If anyone speaks in a tongue, let there be two, or at the most three, each in turn, and let one interpret. But if there is no interpreter, let him keep silent in church, and let him speak to himself and to God. Let two or three prophets speak, and let the others judge. But if anything is revealed to another who sits by, let the first keep silent. For you can all prophesy one by one, that all may learn and all may be encouraged. And the spirits of the prophets are subject to the prophets. For God is not the author of confusion, but of peace, as in all the churches of the saints. Let your women keep silent in the churches, for they are not permitted to speak, but they are to be submissive, as the law also says. And if they want to learn something, let them ask their own husbands at home, for it is shameful for women to speak in church. Or did the word of God come originally from you? Or was it you only that it reached? If anyone thinks himself to be a prophet or spiritual, let him acknowledge that the things which I write to you are the commandments of the Lord. But if anyone is ignorant, let him be ignorant. Therefore, brethren, desire earnestly to prophesy, and do not forbid to speak with tongues. Let all things be done decently and in order.

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That the Speedwell left England on May the 30th, 1656, bound for Boston, is not remarkable. That there were 8 Quakers on board was. Quakers were despised in Massachusetts. Banned, actually. Not because they were bad people or even had anti-biblical beliefs. Their crime was being different, and even the Puritans who'd fled Europe in search of religious freedom didn't like different. Quakers had been persecuted in England, and in the New World they were banished, beaten, humiliated, whipped, tortured, some had an ear cut off, and some were executed. If that appalls you, and of course it shouldn't surprise you. Because when religious people are in control of a country or a colony, they tend to become very intolerant. We see it around the world, and according to the Bible, history will repeat. Revelation 13:15 says, "And he had power to give life unto the image of the beast, that the image of the beast should both speak and cause that as many as would not worship the image of the beast should be killed." That shouldn't seem unbelievable because it's the story of human history. Even religious people act like devils at times. Give them unbridled control and they'll often want to remake others in their own image. It'd be great if everyone believed the same thing, provided it was the truth. But in matters of faith, people must be free to believe what they choose to believe. God is a God of liberty, not coercion. You don't have to agree with someone's belief, but you must respect their right to believe how they choose to believe. That right was bestowed upon individuals by God. Be very careful about demanding that others believe how you do, and be careful of authorities who do the same. John Bradshaw, It Is Written.

0: Now God won't play any games with you. If you're wrong, he'll tell you you're wrong. The Bible does not change print based on who reads it. I don't care how powerful you are, said the same thing. So if you got 10 credit cards in your wallet, the Bible will not change.
1: 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Today's program is the first of a two-part message called The Accuser Rebuked. So open your Bible and follow along as Walter Pearson talks about our judge and counselor.
0: Zechariah chapter 3, and I will read in your hearing two verses from this Old Testament book. The Bible says, "And he showed me Joshua, the high priest, standing before the angel of the Lord, and Satan standing at his right hand to resist him. And the Lord said unto Satan, The Lord rebuke thee, O Satan, even the Lord

0: that hath chosen Jerusalem rebuke thee? Is not this a brand plucked out of the fire? Let's bow together as we pray. Father in heaven, we come lifting empty cups. We ask that our cups might be filled not with ourselves, but with the power of the Holy Spirit. We read the words of the Bible, but we cannot comprehend them completely without the anointing of thy Spirit. So now give us that anointing, give us the understanding that we need, and lift us closer to Jesus. For it is in his sweet and holy name that we pray. Amen. The Bible talks about a situation that is from a vision. The situation with its background is serious. Israel is now in a point of time when action is necessary. There is a time for talk. There is a time for action. God has now freed Israel to the point where some of the people have left captivity in Babylon and have traveled now to be able to rebuild that temple that is so central to the nationhood of Israel. But we understand that it was more than that, for this is not about nationhood essentially. It's about a house that is dedicated to the name of God. And God is with them whenever people dedicate themselves to do what is right. No matter how much opposition is there, you may be certain that God is there also. God has never promised that when you do right, you will not be opposed. In fact, the contrary is true. They that live godly shall suffer persecution. The more you are like Christ, the more you are likely to have opposition. And it is so here. For when the people of God go now to Israel, and when they go to Judah, and when they are in Jerusalem and begin to rebuild the temple, the question is, how can they be stopped? What power can stop them now? And when nothing else can stop you, I suggest to you that the greatest power to slow you down or bring you to a screeching halt is the power from within. For the fact is that you cannot be stopped so long as God actuates you and so long as you hold on to his unchanging hand. But if you begin to doubt in your heart, then it's possible to be stopped. So watch what happens. Satan comes up with a new tactic. And what does he tell you most often? The fact is that he will remind you that you don't even deserve for God to bless you. You have been with him too long. Satan plays some ugly tricks, because it is Satan who tells you to do wrong. It is Satan who knows when you do wrong. It is Satan who tells you where to go to do it, knows when you'll be there, watches you, and is careful to note everything that you do. In fact, I would want to suggest in a very powerful way that it's not God who is so much anxious to see you fail. God is on the other side of the equation. God is not willing, says the Bible, 2 Peter chapter 3 and verse 8. God is not willing that any should perish, but that all should come to repentance. God has stated where he is. The one who's against you is the one who gets you in trouble. And that's really not fair, is it? For somebody to get you in trouble, watch you while you go there, tell you where to go, check you when you get there, and then take down notes. I said, I got you. When I was a little boy, I used to be around very religious people. Some of them were teachers who would sing a little song to me, and it went something like this. I don't want to try to sing it. My voice isn't all that good, but it says that God sees all you do. He hears all you say. My Lord is writing all the time. And I remember being a little guy, you know, I didn't know how to do that much sin yet, but I was worried because I thought God might be writing all the time. The fact is that the opposite is true. The one who's watching you to make sure that you do wrong and make sure he takes it down is the devil. He's the one who's against you. If you believe it, can I hear you say amen? Now, the rough trick about that is that he gets you in trouble, and when you get there, takes the notes down. And then, when you're about to do something grand, reminds you who you are. You know, you go around some religious folk and get all caught up in feeling good. And when you get home, he'll be waiting on you. Look at you. You're just holy now, aren't you? Look at you with your holy self. But I know you. You know, you and I have been some places together. And there's nothing worse than that kind of reminder. You got to be careful how you let the devil point out your faults, because he will describe you out of success. In fact, you better be careful who you let describe you to you anyhow. Huh? I get a little disturbed now. I'm not against television, but you got to be careful what you watch, because some television will describe you to yourself. There are some of us who see ourselves only in negative ways on television. And if you're not careful, subliminally, you'll begin to believe what you see, so that you let somebody else tell you who you are and convince you that that's who you are. So now you begin to act like somebody else told you you ought to act. Shame on you. Your mind's got to be more powerful than that. In fact, you'd do better to see yourselves on the pages of the Bible, because there you can see what God thinks of you. Now, God won't play any games with you. If you're wrong, he'll tell you you're wrong. The Bible does not change print based on who reads it. I don't care how powerful you are, said the same thing. So if you got 10 credit cards in your wallet, the Bible will not change. If you are the superintendent, in fact, for that matter, if you are the preacher, the Bible won't change. Truth is still truth. That's what I like about this book. So it doesn't change. But there are some folk who have got the misunderstanding. They think that God is against you and he's the one who's watching. It's the devil who's against you. In fact, when you look at what happens now to Israel, you will see it clearly. Because in the midst of their building, when they're making too much progress, the devil begins to tell them who they are. You know, you're not that holy. In fact, God does not really owe you to help you. And beyond that, they begin to believe it and they lose their enthusiasm. Now, I think I've made it fairly clear that I believe in some enthusiasm among those who believe in God. I have been around people who claim that you ought not show any enthusiasm in the Christian community, but when I see them at games, they get excited. They watch movies and cry. They read little books and get touched. But then when you come around the community where you ought to be reading from the Word of God, you know, well, no, we ought to just internalize that. And you see, the more blessed we are, the more we are inclined to think that religion is a thing you ought to just internalize quietly. Well, somehow I believe that if a game can move you, if a movie can move you, when the power of God comes and makes a change in your heart, there ought to be a little enthusiasm. I don't think that your Christian experience ought to be based on emotions, but I do believe that the fact of what God does ought to create a reaction, and then you can determine based on your culture how to respond. I don't try to dictate to anyone, nor will I accept your dictation to me. I'll respond the way that the Lord tells me. That's fair enough, isn't it? So the devil sneaks in, tries to rob them of their enthusiasm. They begin to pull away. There is a certain way that you work. When you are excited, you work. I have worked in certain places where the people hid during the day. I will not tell on anyone. It's too long ago now. Those people are doing other jobs. Hallelujah. But I can remember some people who would come to work and immediately hide. I tried it one time. The day is so long when you hide. I hid with the guy one day. I said, man, let's don't work, let's hide. The day lasted 25 hours. It's terrible when you don't have enthusiasm and you try to hide. I said, man, I'd rather work any day than to do this. Because the day slips away when you have enthusiasm about your work. The enthusiasm was there, and then the devil snatched it away because they began to concentrate on their faults. And when you do that, you rob yourself of the power of enthusiasm. Now, in the midst of this, God says, I know what I'll do. I'll give Zechariah a vision. And here comes the vision. I love it. Now, you got to pay attention to the vision, because the vision comes from God. If it came from you, I'll be honest with you, that's your opinion. If it came from me, you should ignore it, my opinion. But the vision comes from God. And here it is. Joshua, the high priest, representing the nation, is standing before the angel of the Lord. That actually ought to be understood, the angel who is the Lord, dressed in filthy clothes. Isaiah chapter 64, it says, all of our righteousnesses are like filthy rags. You know, just, and I'm sorry, maybe I'm raining on your parade. Maybe somebody came here thinking that you had advanced into some new plateau of Christian godliness. But let me tell you, all the things that you can do add up to filthy rags. Everything I can do, my only claim to righteousness is in Christ. When Christ takes over my life is beautiful. But when I fall back on what I've done, filthy rags. So now Joshua the high priest stands before the angel who is the Lord, dressed in filthy garments, representing the sin of the nation. And as he stands there, he's not standing there saying, God, let glory come down. You know, I was a pastor for a long time. I noticed that there are times in churches when the people rise up in righteous indignation. And their voices sound like that when they do it. Pastor, I want to speak to you. I could almost tell before they got there what they wanted to talk about. I've got to talk to you. I need to make an appointment. And I say, okay, here it comes. I want to tell you something has to be done. Yeah, I'm thinking, yeah, it ought to be done about you and that attitude. But you know what they mean. The church is filthy. We need to clean it out. And you know, they want me to get up and preach some sermon on the sins of the rest of the people. They want me to preach a sermon on attitude, do they? See, I could preach a sermon on the love of Jesus. They wouldn't want to hear that. But that's how you forget. Let me tell you something. This priest is not standing there saying, God, let justice rain down. Because he understood that he had on filthy garments. He did not deserve anything good. He deserved punishment. And the only thing that he could cling to in order to get mercy was to cling to the blood of Jesus. You must understand, as I must, that we do not deserve mercy. We deserve justice. But God's mercy is equal to his justice. Now I'm happy to announce tonight that his mercy is just as fleet of foot as his justice. So that justice does not outrun mercy. Say amen, somebody. Woe be unto me if justice would arrive before mercy got there. But I'm happy to report that when justice arrives, mercy comes quickly. And there is the mercy of God to balance out his justice. So Joshua is not standing up saying, I demand justice. He's standing there saying, nothing in my hand I bring. Simply to the cross I cling, claiming the merits of the blood of Jesus. And as he stands there recognizing that he has on filthy garments. And they represent the sin of the people. See, you can do one thing when you think you're right. But when you recognize that all have sinned and come short of the glory of God, we ought to have a different attitude towards God. What do you say? If the folk let you into church and let you do anything, you ought to just be glad. Huh? Stop criticizing stuff. If the alto in the choir is off tune, it's all right, let us sing anyhow. Just praise God to let you in. Because if justice were to come down, I don't know who would be here. Amen? Old preachers used to say God would clear them out from the pulpit to the door. Everybody would be gone. But it's the mercy of God that allows us to be here. So he's not coming claiming that. He understands that all have sinned. The people of God have gone astray from what is right. And so he stands begging for mercy. And just as he stands, the devil shows up. Now, what the devil is doing there, you know, you don't want to think the devil has access to these kinds of forums, but there he is. He is there to be the accuser. The name in Hebrew is Hasatan, the accuser. He is the one who comes to accuse, the one who saw you, the one who tempted you, the one who got you in trouble. Now he comes to accuse. In Greek, it's antidikos, the accuser of the brethren, like a roaring lion, 1 Peter chapter 5 and verse 8, seeking whom he may devour. Your adversary, antidikos, the one who comes to accuse. So he got you in trouble. You know, that's what I don't like about it. You know, if you're gonna get me in trouble, at least stick with me. Huh? You got any friends like that? Get you in trouble, and then when you come to the board, they sitting up there looking at you. I don't know about you, that stuff get on my nerves. If you were in it with me, you ought to speak up. Huh? Folk, I think we ought to have mercy today, but no, it's the ones who were in it with you. You know the look, don't you? You're in big trouble when you see that one. And you get in there trying to say, well, I wasn't alone. That means you're alone, right? On your own. The devil is like that, get you in trouble. Now he comes as Joshua is standing in the vision with the filthy rags on, filthy clothes, standing asking for mercy. The devil comes and says, hey, you can't give him mercy. He can't give him mercy. In fact, let me kill him. Let me destroy him. I want to take care of him. Let me take him out. He's no better than I am. Let me. What standing do you have? That's another question that I don't have time for. But he says, let me destroy him, because this nation is not worthy to call for the mercy of God. And at that point, the angel who is the Lord says, the Lord rebuke you, Satan. When God steps in, somebody says, well, technically, Pastor, that's not God stepping in, that's Jesus stepping in. Well, the fact is that if you look in 2 Corinthians chapter 5 and verse 19, you will discover that the Bible says that God was in Christ reconciling us to him. So God steps in Christ. He steps into the vision now. There is no hope for Joshua and the nation. Joshua is there with nothing to recommend him. And the devil stands up and says, I know what they've done because I was there. Let me kill them. And now the angel who is the Lord, Christ, stands up and says, the Lord rebuke you. Don't you know that they are a brand plucked out of the fire? Now, let me talk about that brand for a minute, because that will help me to tell you my age. I will tell on myself. I'll probably also tell some of the geography in my background. You see, if you live in certain places, you learn certain things that are not necessarily transferable. I lived in Mississippi for a while. Love Mississippi, for all the folk who in Mississippi. I'm not putting you down. I learned how to eat in Mississippi. Some of you can tell I learned fairly well, and wonderful experiences there. But when I was there, I had the wonderful cultural exposure to living without certain personal accoutrements. Like, for instance, a heater that you set on the wall. That wasn't there yet. So we had an amazing system to heat up the house. You would go out early in the morning and get logs. In fact, you were supposed to have brought them in at night. But there were times when I was one of the group assigned. We would put ourselves in turns, and sometimes we'd say, well, I'll do it in the morning. Well, if something happened and the frost hit during the night, it could become a very sticky proposition in the morning. But you brought in the logs and you set a fire. It's an amazing thing. I wish I had the time to tell you how to really set a fire, you know, because you don't know. You got those cute little logs in your house. You know, the ones you bought. And you go over there and turn on something, and then you got that stuff you sprinkle in there so it'll pop. And then you got a little something that smells like wood. Yeah. foolishness. We had the real thing. Go out and get, and then you get a little, match, and get some little paper, some new paper, and rip it up, something like that. And you get a few little sticks and put them in there. And after a while, you got yourself fire. Now, what you would do is, before those beautiful fake andirons, do you know those wonderful little instruments you have decorating your fireplace? The ones you got at Walmart, but they look pretty good, you know. And so you put them there. No one has ever used them, let's face it. You don't have real logs, you don't have real smoke, you don't have real sparkle, you don't need real tools, they just sit there. But before we had those, you would just take a little stick and stick it in there and kind of move the fire so you could get it going. Because if this thing didn't get going, everybody in the house was cold, okay? This is the history lesson for this occasion, and I will not charge you. The stick that you used became your brand. And if you did not show some care with the little stick that you used to move the logs, the stick could stay in the fire too long. And your tool was burned. Jesus says, I know them. They were the tool that stirred the log. But they stayed in the fire a little too long. Their persecution in Babylon was more than they could have expected, and the fire got to them, but I was there. And before the fire could consume them, I understood their plight. I read their misery. I knew their hearts. So I arranged the situation so that when they had been humbled enough, and some of us will not come to God until we are humbled. That's why God arranges for humility to be the tool that he uses. But when times get hard, you will examine your heart to see where you are. And evidently, some of the Israelites in Babylonian captivity had humbled themselves to the point that they cried out, Lord, have mercy on us. And they confessed their faults. In fact, I know they did, because if you read 1 John chapter 1, verse 9, it says, if we confess our sins, he is faithful and just to forgive us our sins and cleanse us from all unrighteousness. In a few words down that text, you will see where the Lord says, take the filthy garments off of him and give him a new garment. The Lord will not change your clothes until you confess.
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baby boy would one day walk on water. Mary, did you know that your baby boy

That the Speedwell left England on May the 30th, 1656, bound for Boston, is not remarkable. That there were 8 Quakers on board was. Quakers were despised in Massachusetts, banned, actually. Not because they were bad people or even had anti-biblical beliefs. Their crime was being different, and even the Puritans who'd fled Europe in search of religious freedom didn't like different. Quakers had been persecuted in England, and in the New World they were banished, beaten, humiliated, whipped, tortured, some had an ear cut off, and some were executed. If that appalls you, and of course it shouldn't surprise you. Because when religious people are in control of a country or a colony, they tend to become very intolerant. We see it around the world, and according to the Bible, history will repeat. Revelation 13:15 says, "And he had power to give life unto the image of the beast, that the image of the beast should both speak and cause that as many as would not worship the image of the beast should be killed." That shouldn't seem unbelievable because it's the story of human history. Even religious people act like devils at times. Give them unbridled control and they'll often want to remake others in their own image. It'd be great if everyone believed the same thing, provided it was the truth. But in matters of faith, people must be free to believe what they choose to believe. God is a God of liberty, not coercion. You don't have to agree with someone's belief, but you must respect their right to believe how they choose to believe. That right was bestowed upon individuals by God. Be very careful about demanding that others believe how you do, and be careful of authorities who do the same. John Bradshaw, It Is Written.

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0: Welcome to today's reading from the Bible, the Word of God. 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
1: Psalm 101, a psalm of David. I will sing of mercy and justice to you, O Lord. I will sing praises. I will behave wisely in a perfect way. Oh, when will you come to me? I will walk within my house with a perfect heart. I will set nothing wicked before my eyes. I hate the work of those who fall away. It shall not cling to me. A perverse heart shall depart from me. I will not know wickedness. Whoever secretly slanders his neighbor, him I will destroy. The one who has a haughty look and a proud heart, him I will not endure. My eyes shall be on the faithful of the land, that they may dwell with me. He who walks in a perfect way, he shall serve me. He who works deceit shall not dwell within my house. He who tells lies shall not continue in my presence. Early I will destroy all the wicked of the land, that I may cut off all the evildoers from the city of the Lord.
0: From the Old Testament to the New.
1: The First Epistle of Paul to the Corinthians. Chapter 14. Pursue love, and desire spiritual gifts, but especially that you may prophesy. For he who speaks in a tongue does not speak to men, but to God. For no one understands him. However, in the Spirit he speaks mysteries. But he who prophesies speaks edification and exhortation and comfort to men. He who speaks in a tongue edifies himself, but he who prophesies edifies the church. I wish you all spoke with tongues, but even more that you prophesied, for he who prophesies is greater than he who speaks with tongues, unless indeed he interprets, that the church may receive edification. But now, brethren, if I come to you speaking with tongues, what shall I profit you unless I speak to you either by revelation, by knowledge, by prophesying, or by teaching? Even things without life, whether flute or harp, when they make a sound, unless they make a distinction in the sounds, how will it be known what is piped or played? For if the trumpet makes an uncertain sound, who will prepare for battle? So likewise you, unless you utter by the tongue words easy to understand, how will it be known what is spoken? For you will be speaking into the air. There are, it may be, so many kinds of languages in the world, and none of them is without significance. Therefore, if I do not know the meaning of the language, I shall be a foreigner to him who speaks, and he who speaks will be a foreigner to me. Even so you, since you are zealous for spiritual gifts, let it be for the edification of the church that you seek to excel. Therefore, let him who speaks in a tongue pray that he may interpret. For if I pray in a tongue, my spirit prays, but my understanding is unfruitful. What is the conclusion then? I will pray with the Spirit, and I will also pray with the understanding. I will sing with the Spirit, and I will also sing with the understanding. Otherwise, if you bless with the Spirit, how will he who occupies the place of the uninformed say Amen at your giving of thanks, since he does not understand what you say? For you indeed give thanks well, but the other is not edified. I thank my God, I speak with tongues more than you all. Yet in the church I would rather speak 5 words with my understanding, that I may teach others also, than 10,000 words in a tongue. Brethren, do not be children in understanding. However, in malice be babes, but in understanding be mature. In the law it is written, with men of other tongues and other lips I will speak to this people, and yet for all that they will not hear me, says the Lord. Therefore tongues are for a sign, not to those who believe, but to unbelievers. But prophesying is not for unbelievers, but for those who believe. Therefore, if the whole church comes together in one place, and all speak with tongues, and there come in those who are uninformed or unbelievers, will they not say that you are out of your mind? But if all prophesy, and an unbeliever or an uninformed person comes in, he is convinced by all, he is convicted by all, and thus the secrets of his heart are revealed. And so, falling down on his face, he will worship God and report that God is truly among you. How is it then, brethren? Whenever you come together, each of you has a psalm, has a teaching, has a tongue, has a revelation, has an interpretation. Let all things be done for edification. If anyone speaks in a tongue, let there be two, or at the most three, each in turn, and let one interpret. But if there is no interpreter, let him keep silent in church, and let him speak to himself and to God. Let two or three prophets speak, and let the others judge. But if anything is revealed to another who sits by, let the first keep silent. For you can all prophesy one by one, that all may learn and all may be encouraged. And the spirits of the prophets are subject to the prophets. For God is not the author of confusion, but of peace, as in all the churches of the saints. Let your women keep silent in the churches, for they are not permitted to speak, but they are to be submissive, as the law also says. And if they want to learn something, let them ask their own husbands at home, for it is shameful for women to speak in church. Or did the word of God come originally from you? Or was it you only that it reached? If anyone thinks himself to be a prophet or spiritual, let him acknowledge that the things which I write to you are the commandments of the Lord. But if anyone is ignorant, let him be ignorant. Therefore, brethren, desire earnestly to prophesy, and do not forbid to speak with tongues. Let all things be done decently and in order.

0: You've been listening to the Word of God, today's reading of a section of the Holy Scriptures. All 66 books of Scripture are given by inspiration of God and are profitable for doctrine, for reproof, for correction, for instruction in righteousness, that the man of God may be perfect, thoroughly furnished unto all good works. 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
1: That the Speedwell left England on May the 30th, 1656, bound for Boston is not remarkable. That there were 8 Quakers on board was. Quakers were despised in Massachusetts, banned actually. Not because they were bad people or even had anti-biblical beliefs. Their crime was being different, and even the Puritans who'd fled Europe in search of religious freedom didn't like different. Quakers had been persecuted in England, and in the New World they were banished, beaten, humiliated, whipped, tortured, some had an ear cut off, and some were executed. If that appalls you, and of course it shouldn't surprise you. Because when religious people are in control of a country or a colony, they tend to become very intolerant. We see it around the world, and according to the Bible, history will repeat. Revelation 13:15 says, "And he had power to give life unto the image of the beast, that the image of the beast should both speak and cause that as many as would not worship the image of the beast should be killed." That shouldn't seem unbelievable because it's the story of human history. Even religious people act like devils at times. Give them unbridled control and they'll often want to remake others in their own image. It'd be great if everyone believed the same thing, provided it was the truth. But in matters of faith, people must be free to believe what they choose to believe. God is a God of liberty, not coercion. You don't have to agree with someone's belief, but you must respect their right to believe how they choose to believe. That right was bestowed upon individuals by God. Be very careful about demanding that others believe how you do, and be careful of authorities who do the same. John Bradshaw, It Is Written.

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1: Hello, my name is Tim Rumsey, and this is Pictures of the End. 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There on our website, we have recordings of this episode as well as an archive of all of our previous episodes. And again, thank you for joining us today. This episode is part 5 of a study that we are doing on the trumpets in the book of Revelation. And guiding us through that study is Pastor David Salazar. David, thanks for being with us.
2: Thank you, Tim. It's a pleasure to be here with you again.
1: Well, this study has been very fascinating for me, and I look forward to what we're going to continue discovering today.
2: Amen. It's also a blessing for me to open the Word of God and share, so may the glory be to the Lord.
1: Absolutely. Let's just start with a very brief review of the ground that we've covered so far. Uh-huh. We started the first few episodes here in this series in Revelation chapter 8. Right. And we're looking at the framework, the background of the seven trumpets. And we started with John describing this angel standing in heaven. And the angel that we saw is actually none other than Jesus Christ.
2: That's correct, Tim. That's correct. It is Jesus. And that's one of the beautiful things about these seven trumpets. It really points us to the Lord.
1: That's right. And something specifically that Jesus is doing in heaven and has been doing since he rose from the dead and went back to heaven. And that is brought out in the location that he's at here in the beginning of Revelation chapter 8. He's in front of the altar of incense.
2: Correct.
1: So we have a picture here of a temple in heaven.
2: It is correct. And he is actually doing the work of intercession. That's why the censer, that's why he is taking the prayers

0: through his right hand before the Lord. So it's really beautiful to know that when Christ went up to heaven, he went to do something for us, to intercede for us.
1: And that's, personally, for me, this is a very encouraging picture that Revelation gives, because, you know, I think everybody that prays has days when those prayers don't seem to go anywhere.
0: I know.
1: They just bounce off the ceiling. But here's a picture that can give us faith that on those days especially, probably, mm-hmm. that I feel like I have a tiny bit of faith. The Lord can take that faith, mix it with his great faith, and in the picture here, he presents it to the Father.
0: Exactly. It is a wonderful assurance for us that he not only listens to our prayers, but also lifts them up to the Lord, to the Father, and grants us his power and his mercy.
1: That's
0: so,
1: right.
0: What a blessing.
1: Now, in verse 5 of Revelation chapter 8, there is some fire that's mixed in from the altar, and then it's thrown to earth. And we saw a very fascinating fulfillment of that historically.
0: Correct. And that's where one of the most beautiful points, too. At the beginning of his ministry, he does not just enter into the ministry of interceding for us, but he actually sent his Holy Spirit. He cast down that fire from the altar. He cast it down to his people, to his disciples in the upper room. And that was the day on Pentecost, where they received the Holy Spirit in power. They were able to go and, by the grace of God, speak in other languages, be able to reach those that had not heard of the gospel of Christ, and many were baptized and transformed and converted in one day.
1: It's really incredible to realize what's happening, because as our high priest, Christ couldn't begin that work until he was anointed.
0: Exactly.
1: With the Holy Spirit.
0: Right.
1: And at the same time, the Holy Spirit's poured out here on earth.
0: It is a blessing. He really shares what he has. That's what he is. He loves us so much that he's one of us, in a way, you know?
1: Wonderful.
0: Yeah.
1: Now, after these verses, as Revelation chapter 8 continues, it begins going through the seven trumpets one by one.
0: Correct.
1: And we're not really getting into the details of most of those trumpets just because we don't have time.
0: Absolutely. Sadly, we wish we could be able to go through the historic parts of how the trumpets were fulfilled in prophecy. But we have to, for sake of time, sort of go into where we are today, and that's important and encouraging.
1: That's right. So we can just summarize most of Revelation 8 and then Revelation chapter 9 by realizing that the trumpets progress sequentially through history.
0: Correct.
1: Beginning there with Pentecost, mm-hmm. really covering the last 2,000 years of history.
0: That is correct.
1: And now we approach, which we did in the last episode, Revelation chapter 11, where the seventh trumpet is described in greater detail.
0: Right.
1: And we saw that some tremendous things happen.
0: Right.
1: In connection with the seventh trumpet.
0: And that is very important, because it sets up the work of Christ today, what he's actually doing for us today.
1: Okay, so this is a very practical, these are very practical things that we're looking at.
0: Absolutely, absolutely. And as we can see, what he is doing today, verses 18, tells us that the time of the judgment to give rewards to those that were his servants, the prophets and the saints, and them that feared their name, small and great, and to those that also destroyed the earth, those were to receive in that time of the seventh trumpet the reward. So we understand that the judgment has been set up.
1: Right, and we also saw brought out that in connection with the judgment, Christ receives his kingdom. That's Revelation 11, verse 15.
0: Correct. That is correct. That is part of what it is. I mean, you cannot receive a kingdom. You cannot receive your people. Again, we're not talking about dominion of things, but actually his people. That's what he really wants. That's what he wants to have dominion over, right, over his people. He cannot receive them until they are, obviously, proven to be worthy of being with him. So that's kind of what it is. And also, of course, the verse 19 talks about the temple of God is opened. Mm-hmm. So it shows us that is the last part. And this is something we have to kind of relate to the old story of the tabernacle in the Old Testament, how the temple of God, where the Ark of the Covenant was, that most holy place, that only happened in one day when they could enter into that most holy place, which was the Day of Atonement. And this is sort of shows us, confirms to us, that this event of the seventh trumpet, it's an event of Christ entering to the most holy place to do the work of atonement, the work of the judgment, where it's to take away forever the sins of his people, you know, the cleansing.
1: So to just put a wrap on this review here, mm-hmm. at the beginning, The seven trumpets begin with a picture of Jesus in the sanctuary, mm-hmm. not the most holy place,
0: not yet,
1: but standing in the holy place where the altar of incense is. And now here at the end of the seven trumpets, which is our time today,
0: right?
1: John sees a vision of the most holy place in heaven opened up, and Jesus, his involvement there, what he's trying to do.
0: Exactly, enter into that aspect. And so that's very important. Now, this is where... apparently, for a lot of people, they believe or they think the seventh trumpet ends. But to be honest, it's not really the end of the seventh trumpet. The seventh trumpet continues with chapter 12. And sometimes we have studied the 12 outside that parameter. You know, we have sort of studied or have read through this chapter in a way that we forget that it's in a continuation of what has happened prior to. So today we're going to try to go into some of these verses and sort of, you know, go into and dive as time permits as far as we can, you know, and resolve and see what the Lord is teaching us in those verses.
1: Sure. Maybe we could bring out one verse very quickly just to demonstrate your point here that the
0: sure.
1: seventh trumpet continues.
0: Right.
1: The fifth and sixth trumpets both end with a statement saying, here is the first woe,
0: right,
1: or the fifth trumpet, or here is the second woe.
0: And the sixth trumpet.
1: When the sixth trumpet ends.
0: Correct.
1: Those are found there in Revelation, chapter 11,
0: verse 14. Correct.
1: The second woe is past, and behold, the third woe comes quickly.
0: Correct.
1: And then the seventh trumpet is described.
0: Correct.
1: And then comes Revelation chapter 12. So do we see anything in Revelation chapter 12 that makes reference to a woe?
0: Absolutely. And that's why it's very important, and I'm glad you brought that, Tim, to understand there's a continuation, that 12 is a continuation of chapter 11, and that the seventh trumpet has not, you know, for say the scripture has not ended there. We have to continue to understand that the third woe that was prescribed or was told that it would come and is connected with the trumpets, is you will find this in verses 12 of chapter 12. Mm-hmm. That's the last woe that is given, and it was said to come very quickly when the seventh trumpet would come.
1: I'm just going to read that
0: Please
1: verse.
0: Please read it for okay. us, yes.
1: Therefore rejoice ye heavens, and ye that dwell in them. Woe to the inhabitants of the earth and of the sea. For the devil is come down unto you, having great wrath, because he knows that he has but a short time.
0: And this is a very, very interesting and sovereign thought. It's a woe that the heavens declare upon the inhabitants of the earth. And so we have to ask these questions, you know, how is that really affecting me? Can I be, you know, in under the situation where I'll be in a woe? I mean, I'm gonna be having to receive that wrath of the devil who has a short time. When is that gonna happen? And those are the questions we have to be asking ourselves and to study, of course, in the work of God. So yes, that sort of helps us understand that this chapter 12 is only but a continuation of chapter 11. And so yeah, we can maybe start in verses 1 of Revelation 12.
1: Certainly. And there appeared a great wonder in heaven, a woman clothed with the sun, and the moon under her feet, and upon her head a crown of 12 stars.
0: Now, this is interesting, Tim, if we look at this. Why is God somehow, and this is, you know, why there's a division there in the chapter, the idea perhaps for some will be that this is a separate thing. But let's not forget that in right the verse before them, there is this temple, and there is this... you know, the temple of God is opened, and there's this thunder, and there is this, you know, voice, and there is this lightning, and these voices, and it's hail. And so God is showing John, and he wants John to understand, who is this for? Who are those that are going to receive that blessing of the Holy Spirit? You know, and so it points us now to give us a picture of, okay, let's not forget, we're going to put God's people in place. We're going to bring it out. And brings a woman. Now, what does a woman in the Bible represent? That's a good question, too. You know, what is this woman? Is this Mary? You know, for some people think that is Mary. Well, who is that woman?
1: Let me back up just one moment, because uh-huh. you mentioned something that we forgot to review.
0: Okay, tell me.
1: And that is the very last thing mentioned in Revelation 11:19 uh-huh. is that hail falls from heaven to earth.
0: Yeah, from higher to a lower place, correct.
1: And in the previous episode, we saw that that refers to the pouring out of the Holy Spirit. Just
0: yes.
1: like at Pentecost.
0: Correct. It's the final time when the Lord will send His Holy Spirit, the power of Christ, the indwelling of Christ to His people, with a great power that has not been seen before.
1: And so now in Revelation chapter 12, we're going to see the Bible explain who receives
0: exactly.
1: that Holy Spirit.
0: Who is that for? What was that Holy Spirit for? For whom? And so, of course, it brings us this story, this picture, and this is beautiful how the Revelation always has pictures and images, mm-hmm. you know, and brings us picture of a great wonder in heaven, a woman, you know, clothed with the sun and the moon under her feet and upon her head a crown of 12 stars. So we see this woman, and the question would be who this woman is, you know?
1: Well, let's let the Bible explain it.
0: That's the best way, I would say. You know, and we have Jeremiah, for example, you know, Jeremiah 6:2, I believe it is, gives us a description of perhaps, you know, what a woman is.
1: Just want to point out again here that there are many interpretations of Bible prophecy that take a symbol and then use something in contemporary culture
0: right.
1: or politics or whatever, and we latch onto that and say, oh, this must represent this.
0: Right.
1: We have to let the Bible interpret itself.
0: Absolutely. That's the only way to, you know, assure the word of prophecy that we can trust.
1: So, okay, so Jeremiah 6, verse 2 says, right. I have likened the daughter of Zion to a comely and delicate woman.
0: Correct. So we see that the people of God, an example of the people of God being a symbol or likely or like a woman. And so it's one of the verses that points it out. I believe there is another, and you have that verse for us.
1: All right, this one's from the New Testament. Mm-hmm. Paul is writing here in 2 Corinthians 11, verse 2, and he's writing to the church there in Corinth, I am jealous over you with godly jealousy, for I have espoused you to one husband that I may present you as a chaste virgin to Christ.
0: Exactly, speaking of God's church.
1: God's church.
0: So we see that it's the church, the God's people, you know, throughout the ages, it's the woman described in Revelation 12. It's a symbol of God's peculiar people. And just like a husband loves his wife and loves a woman, that's how Christ loves his church.
1: And we could point out many more verses.
0: Right, but we don't have the time. Right.
1: But this is a very rock-solid Bible principle that
0: right.
1: a woman in prophecy represents
0: church.
1: A church.
0: A church, correct. And in this case, because of what she's wearing, now we cannot go into the details, but this is God's church,
1: okay.
0: you know, because of how she is. Now, verse 2.
1: And she being with child cried, travailing in birth, and pained to be delivered.
0: Right. So we understand that this, out of God's people, out of his church, there would be a point in time when there will be a child born through, or you know, through the people of God, and this child, it's none other. We'll see verse 3. Verse 5 tells us who this child is.
1: So we'll jump there right now,
0: yeah.
1: then we'll come back.
0: Right.
1: And she brought forth a man child who was to rule all nations with a rod of iron. And her child was caught up unto God and to his throne.
0: So we all understand this is very simple, it's Jesus Christ. So
1: yeah.
0: through the seed of the church, through God's people, and yes, Mary is part of that seed, but it was the element of, for John to understand, that in the history of the world, God's people, out of God's people, out of his church, there will be the son born, Jesus Christ, and he was caught up to heaven. But the element here the element he wants to introduce is the concept of the church through the ages. And then he introduces another aspect, another player in this description. Verses 3 tells us what it is.
1: Okay. And there appeared another wonder in heaven, and behold, a great red dragon having 7 heads and 10 horns, and 7 crowns upon his heads. And his tail drew the third part of the stars of heaven and did cast them to the earth. And the dragon stood before the woman, which was ready to be delivered, to devour her child as soon as it was born.
0: So we here see, and you can notice, there's two elements that John is introduced to or sees. A woman, a beautiful woman, God's church, and then a dragon. And this dragon, we'll see, actually you can see that who the dragon is. It describes in verse 9 who that great dragon is. I mean, there's no way to get lost on this,
1: right.
0: you know. It's you can read it for me.
1: And the great dragon which was cast out, that old serpent called the devil and Satan.
0: Exactly. So we see that this is none other than Satan himself. So that red dragon, it's also introduced. But the reason why it's introduced, I mean, John knew who Satan is and he knew his people, but God wanted to show him that throughout the ages, the wrath, the anger of Satan was against God's people and, of course, against Christ himself. Mm-hmm. That's why it says that he was wroth with the woman and with the child and wanted to devour him. And these are elements if we were to stop there and describe, we could see how he tried, remember when he was just born, through Herod, tried to destroy the child. And throughout the history of the life of Jesus, he tried his best to destroy him. And nevertheless, the main emphasis is not that that struggle between Satan and Christ in earth. The main emphasis here is that dragon fighting or going after the people of God. And that's why if you see verse 6, it tells us what happened with that woman. What did after Christ was caught up with heaven, what happened to that woman?
1: Well, we'll go ahead and read verse 6. The woman fled into the wilderness where she hath a place prepared of God, that they should feed her there 1,260 days.
0: Very interesting too, a concept. It's telling through history, and we of course cannot go through that. I mean, maybe another episode we can dive into these time prophecies that are very precise, but we understand, and you know, those the Bible students that, you know, will search the scriptures will clearly understand that this is a time where God will give her in the wilderness a place for her to be saved from the wrath of the dragon. And I don't know if you have a verse that you can share with us about the wilderness, what it is or what that happened, but it's sort of the time frame, 1260 days, which is 260 years, and we know that in prophecy is a principle of prophecy, that this woman was going to be put in a wilderness situation, in a place where she was going to be sustained by God while this wrath of the dragon was after her.
1: Well, the wilderness is drawn in contrast here to water.
0: Right.
1: Now, there are other prophecies, which, again, we're not getting into today, but in Revelation 13, there's a beast that comes out of the water, and there's another beast that comes out of the earth, a place where there isn't water.
0: Right.
1: And the Bible is very clear in Revelation 17, verse 15, that the water represents multitudes and nations, places where there are a lot of people.
0: Right.
1: And so the contrast is pretty clear.
0: Right, is a place where there's not many people.
1: A wilderness.
0: And that's where she was at. For these 1,260 years, she was going to be there in a secluded area being protected. And it's interesting to know that as we see this and we continue, the elements again, let's not lose track of what Christ is trying to describe to John. You know, he describes the woman, the dragon, and then it brings back to the dragon what happened in the very beginning, before there was even the creation of earth. Verse 7 tells us, and there was a war in heaven. Michael and his angels fought against the dragon, and the dragon fought and his angels, and prevailed not, neither was their place found any more in heaven. And the great dragon was cast out, that old serpent called the devil and Satan, which deceived the whole world. He was cast out into the earth, and his angels were cast out with him. So we see that this is, again, brings us back to even before time. You know, it's interesting to see, you know, it's like the element of the struggle of Satan started even before with the woman. It started in heaven. Michael, of course, is a name of, which means someone like God, and that's only Christ, you know, who is like God. And so he is that title of Jesus before he was incarnated as man. That title of Jesus shows us that he was fighting with the devil. You know, they had a fight in heaven. There was a war in heaven. And of course, he prevailed not, the dragon prevailed not, and was sent, and he had no place in there.
1: Let me just pause on this point for a moment, because we have, in our study here, we have seen Jesus Christ represented as an angel.
0: Right.
1: And now we see him represented in this another name, Michael the Archangel.
0: Right.
1: And people have a lot of questions about this. Well, why would he appear? You know, how can you say this? You know, there are many names that Jesus takes.
0: Absolutely.
1: Now, we could go through pages of names, each name describes an aspect of his character.
0: Correct.
1: And the same principle holds true as we're looking at different appearances of Jesus or ways that he presents himself. It's not that he's necessarily changing form, shape-shifting or whatever.
0: Exactly, no.
1: It's that each of these pictures, he's an angel at the altar. Now he's Michael, head of the armies. It's describing an aspect of what he does or who he is.
0: Absolutely. Remember, this is the revelation of Jesus Christ.
1: That's right.
0: That's why when we lose sight of who Christ or Jesus in the revelation, we're going to end up losing or bearing, you know? Our north is Christ. And we have to see what Christ is, how he's involved in all through history. And again, it's telling John what Christ did. You know, while he was, like you said, as the army of heaven, the leader of the armies of heaven, what he did as a high priest in heaven, and what the struggles has happened to set up the concept that the wrath of the Satan against God's people, against, of course, first with Christ, then with God's people, is the same element that will last till the end of time, and that God has made a plan to overcome Satan, not only in him, but through his people. So this is very important to we can relate to this and keep in mind that Christ shows us a very beautiful picture of heaven, what he's doing, and now in verse chapter 12, sort of gives us the two players in this element. Is us, the church, mm-hmm. the God's people, and is the Satan. That's the struggles that he's trying to help, that he's trying to avenge, to end.
1: And I think that's a good point. Mm-hmm. There are many ways that God could have dealt with sin.
0: Right.
1: He could have pushed a button and boom, it's done. But he has chosen to fight and overcome sin in and through humanity.
0: Absolutely.
1: That's why Jesus was, the Son of God, was made flesh.
0: Right.
1: So that he could conquer sin in the likeness of sinful flesh, as Romans tells us. And we're really seeing the same thing here in Revelation.
0: Right.
1: It is through his church, through this woman, that God is going to do his final work of overcoming sin.
0: Correct.
1: And again, he could push the button and solve it all, but he's choosing to do it in the better way.
0: Remember, the mystery of God. Yeah. In the seventh chapter will be finished. And you know, now you mentioned that briefly, we can go to the book of Jude. You know, there's only one chapter, so there's no way you can really miss it.
1: Don't get lost in Jude.
0: Exactly. Jude is just one little chapter, but it's so powerful. But I want you to look at this, if you can be with me, verses 24. Mm-hmm. It says, could read it for me, please.
1: Sure. Now unto him that is able to keep you from falling and to present you faultless before the presence of his glory with exceeding joy.
0: This verse is so powerful in itself. See, God not only wants to forgive your sins, but he has the power to keep you from sinning, from falling again.
1: Yeah.
0: And not only that, to present you faultless before the throne. In other words, to keep you, preserve you faultless. Is the power of Christ not enough for us to overcome sin? I mean, it is. It is enough. And sadly, we have seen that, we have forgotten that his work is not just to forgive us, but to also give us the power to overcome.
1: That's right. And what an incredible promise that is.
0: Amen.
1: He doesn't want to just fix the mistakes in the past, although he's willing to do that, he promises to. But as you just said, he has the power to preserve us, mm-hmm. kind of like putting that canning lid on a jar of fresh fruit.
0: Exactly.
1: And preserve us so that by his grace and by his power, we don't keep falling into these same sins that we have.
0: Absolutely.
1: Before.
0: And that's what it is to fulfill the mystery of God, that, you know, Christ in you, the hope of glory.
1: And we're going to see this played out more clearly in the next episode.
0: Right.
1: As we look at the last half of Revelation chapter 12 mm-hmm. and find some incredible predictions and prophecies of how God is going to wrap this whole thing
0: Amen.
1: Up.
0: Amen. That's right.
1: Awesome. We're just about out of time for today. We're going to share with you our special offer, and then we'll be back for in just a moment.
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1: Well, thank you for joining us today. We are out of time. This has been Pictures of the End, and we've been looking at the seven trumpets, some incredible prophecies in the Bible about what is happening in our time. Pastor David, thanks for joining us.
0: Thank you, Tim.
1: For being with us, and I look forward to the next episode.
0: Thank you.
1: All right. Thank you for joining us. We'll see you next time.

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raise the Lord from the earth. You great sea creatures and all ocean depths, lightning and hail, snow and clouds, stormy winds that do his bidding, you mountains and all hills, fruit trees and all cedars,

That the Speedwell left England on May the 30th, 1656, bound for Boston is not remarkable. That there were 8 Quakers on board was. Quakers were despised in Massachusetts. Banned, actually. Not because they were bad people or even had anti-biblical beliefs. Their crime was being different, and even the Puritans who'd fled Europe in search of religious freedom didn't like different. Quakers had been persecuted in England, and in the New World they were banished, beaten, humiliated, whipped, tortured, some had an ear cut off, and some were executed. If that appalls you, and of course it shouldn't surprise you. Because when religious people are in control of a country or a colony, they tend to become very intolerant. We see it around the world, and according to the Bible, history will repeat. Revelation 13:15 says, "And he had power to give life unto the image of the beast, that the image of the beast should both speak and cause that as many as would not worship the image of the beast should be killed." That shouldn't seem unbelievable because it's the story of human history. Even religious people act like devils at times. Give them unbridled control and they'll often want to remake others in their own image. It'd be great if everyone believed the same thing, provided it was the truth. But in matters of faith, people must be free to believe what they choose to believe. God is a God of liberty, not coercion. You don't have to agree with someone's belief, but you must respect their right to believe how they choose to believe. That right was bestowed upon individuals by God. Be very careful about demanding that others believe how you do, and be careful of authorities who do the same. John Bradshaw, It Is Written.

Self-preservation is the strongest force operating the average human being. Amazing examples of personal survival under hopeless conditions are often revealed. Yet some have deliberately sacrificed their lives to save others. I'll be back in a moment with history's most dramatic story of courage and love.

Hello, this is Joe Cruz in the Amazing Facts broadcast, facts which affect you. You know, friends, one of the greatest natural gifts that a man possesses is the power of choice. The justice of God is revealed in His creation by every individual as a free moral agent. Man was made with this power of choosing either the good or the bad, to obey or disobey. Unfortunately, mankind in the beginning chose to disobey, and the result was that the penalty of transgression fell on the whole human family. What was that penalty? It was a sentence of death, of course. Now listen, when Adam and Eve disobeyed, the entire plan of heaven seemed to be frustrated. The human race had placed itself on the side of the enemy. In great love, God had formed our first parents, intending for them to inhabit this earth and exercise dominion over every creature. But now that holy pair had exercised the free will that had been placed in them and disobeyed the express commandment of God. They did it not in ignorance, but with full knowledge of the consequences. God had plainly said, "If you eat, you shall surely die." Now, friends, I want you to consider something wonderful right here. God could have simply washed His hands of the whole affair as soon as man sinned. He had done what He could to safeguard them. He made the test light. He warned them of the result. He had made the claims of His law clear. The wages of sin is death. Now His responsibility ends. He can leave them to the natural consequences of sin and let them die. That would be justice. But you know something? God has a higher characteristic than justice. God is love. He loved man so deeply that He couldn't bear to see him die. You and I can't understand that kind of love. We're talking about God, not man. You'll not understand what God did. I don't understand it, because His love is too broad and wide and deep. I think I know what we would have done had we been in His place. After all, God had the power to create 1,000 new worlds and people them with perfect inhabitants. We would have simply wiped them all out, those rebels, those disobedient ones, and started over again. God didn't do that because He loved us. But what could He do? Three things opened up before Him that He could do. First, He could let man die in his sin and pay the price for transgression.

0: Second, he could destroy the law that had been broken and thus abolish the penalty. Because where there's no law, of course, there's no transgression or sin. Third, he could provide a divine substitute to die in man's stead. And that, of course, is exactly what he did, for in John 3:16 we read, "For God so loved the world that he gave his only begotten Son, that whosoever believeth in him should not perish, but have everlasting life." Yes, that's what he did. He could not have abolished that law, actually. His holy law was a reflection of his own character. And somewhere back in the eternity of the past, a covenant had been made between the Father and the Son. The creation of mortal beings would make the possibility of sin a reality. The plan of salvation was not and could not have been an afterthought with God. An agreement was reached long before the actual emergency arose. Jesus offered himself as a divine substitute to pay the price for sin. And here's a thought that is so tremendous we could ponder over for a lifetime without exhausting it. The Son of God offered himself. He volunteered. Philippians 2, verses 5 to 8 says, "Let this mind be in you, which was also in Christ Jesus, who being in the form of God, thought it not robbery to be equal with God, but made himself of no reputation, and took upon himself the form of a servant, and was made in the likeness of men. And being found in fashion as a man, he humbled himself, and became obedient unto death, even the death of the cross." Now, don't minimize that condescension, friends. After all, who was this Creator God? John 1:1 tells us that Christ was the Creator. In the beginning was the Word, and the Word was with God, and the Word was God. All things were made by him, and without him was not anything made that was made. And the Word was made flesh and dwelt among us. Well, these verses tell us plainly that Jesus was that active agent by whom the worlds were framed. He did not need to bow to anyone, friends. He upheld the universe. His hand had hung those billions of stars in space. Glorious angels, billions and billions of them, prostrated before him and sang, "Holy, holy, holy." Then suddenly into that calm and peaceful picture of an orderly universe, one note of discord appeared. One tiny speck of a world rebelled against God. One world so tiny that it could almost be lost among the systems nearby. It became a renegade. Other worlds moved at his bidding, but this one alone resisted and disobeyed. But God was not satisfied with 100 billion worlds that obeyed his voice. He longed to save that one lost world from perishing, and so the plan of redemption went into effect. One who had sat on the throne, the one who had controlled the planets and their courses, suddenly appeared now as a baby in the manger of Bethlehem. Oh, it was the greatest night this world ever knew. Angels sang together over the plains of Judea. What a night it was for the sin-shackled race who had been waiting for this deliverance. And what brought the Son of God down to that stable of Judea, friends? Did he know what he was doing? Did he understand that the people would beat him and hate him and then finally put him to death? Did he know about the lonely nights and the weary days? Of course he did. Romans 5, verse 8. "But God commendeth his love toward us, in that while we were yet sinners, Christ died for us." Oh, listen, he saw the entire path that was laid out before him when he left that throne. He understood the demon spirit that possessed this world. He knew there would be nobody to stand with him through that bitter experience of Gethsemane, but he came anyway. He came because he loved us. He loved you and he loved me. He was not just interested in one world, but even in one person, one individual. And suppose you had been the only soul in need of redemption. Christ would have died for you alone. Isaiah 53:5, "But he was wounded for our transgressions. He was bruised for our iniquities. The chastisement of our peace was upon him, and with his stripes we're healed." Why, friends, you and I can't measure the power of that love that constrained Jesus to live and suffer for 33 and a half years on this sinful earth. We have no time to mention the seemingly unbearable provocations that were on him. His whole life was spent in errands of mercy. He traversed the hills and the valleys, healing, raising the dead, comforting the poor, preaching the gospel. His mission was to seek and to save that which was lost. Whole villages were left behind without a trace of disease. His presence caused devils to flee, sickness to vanish. The sinful and selfish became pure and humble. Oh, I wish we had time to dwell on that wonderful life in more detail. But we must hurry quickly over the years and consider the crowning climax of his ministry here on this earth. Almost everyone knows, of course, that Jesus died on the cross. But few understand the real cause of his death. Listen, friends, Jesus did not die the death of another martyr. He did not die because of the nails in his hands, the spear in his side, or the thorns on his head. His life was crushed out by the weight of the sin of the world. Jesus actually died of a broken heart. The physical suffering was nothing compared with the awful anguish of separation from his Father. In 1 Peter 2:24 it says, "Who his own self bare our sins in his own body on the tree, that we being dead to sin should live unto righteousness, by whose stripes ye were healed." Imagine, if you can, the indescribable suffering of that experience. Jesus had never sinned in his life, though he was tempted in all points as you and I. There was no sin in him, but he took upon him the sins of others and entered into the dark experience of separation from God. He endured the death which every sinner should have tasted in order that a way of escape could be made for all. Because the wages of sin was death, only death could satisfy the claims of that broken law. Because he died in our stead, we can accept his death as our very own. And God will also consider that the price has been paid for us, and the law satisfied in its claims on us. Now somebody might well raise the question, how could one innocent man take the place of a whole world of guilty men in meeting the requirements of that death sentence? And I answer, no man could have done it except one. Doubtless angels would have been glad to take Jesus' place, but he alone could make atonement. And here's the reason for this. Your atonement, you see, is the readjustment of jarred relations between two persons or parties. And in the case under consideration, the two parties were God and man. God the wronged and man the wronger. And all that justice required is an adequate expiation of the offense. And that could be accomplished by just letting the offender die. That would be justice. But if that doesn't happen, then the offended one must be willing to forgive the one who committed the wrong. And this is no longer justice, but mercy. Now suppose I cancel a debt. I lose the amount. If I forgive a blow, I consent to the injury that it caused me. If I pardon an insult, I suffer patiently and silently the pain it causes my heart. Listen, justice says an eye for an eye and a tooth for a tooth. That which a man inflicted, that he suffers. But forgiveness is the very opposite of this. Forgiveness cancels all injury at its own expense. In other words, the innocent must agree to suffer in place of the guilty if there is to be an atonement. For forgiveness not only foregoes the penalty which could legally be exacted, but also agrees to suffer any injuries which the wrong caused. Now let's try to illustrate it this way. If a murdered man could forgive his murderer from the grave, he would be in effect consenting to his own death, unavenged, so that the murderer might be exempt from punishment. Because, friends, you see, every act of forgiveness is an actual act of substitution. The one sinned against substitutes himself as a bearer of the consequences of sin, which act relieves the guilty person. That's why if I forgive somebody a debt, then I suffer the loss of the money that's owed to me in order that the person who owes it to me wouldn't have to pay it. If I forgive a person who gives me a blow, I'm agreeing to suffer the pain of that blow instead of demanding that the person who gave it to me suffer the same blow, you see. Justice says an eye for an eye and a tooth for a tooth, but forgiveness says no. You forgive him by substituting yourself to take the consequences of his sin so that he goes free and doesn't have to suffer that penalty. Now let's apply this to the atonement, friends. Christ was the one sinned against. He may bear the awful consequences of the guilt and thus acquire power to forgive. His incarnation was essential so that he could enter the experience of death. What Christ did of his own accord pays the penalty, satisfies the law, delivers the transgressor, all because the exhaustive penalty was borne by Jesus. He's free to forgive because he bore the full consequences of sin. And if it's morally wrong for the innocent to suffer in place of the guilty, then all forgiveness is forever impossible and morally wrong. But who'll say that it's wrong to forgive? Who has known the joy of being forgiven? Oh, friends, the love of God for us as it's been revealed in the wonderful plan of salvation. Have you accepted Jesus as your Lord and Savior? Have you taken advantage of that great plan of salvation that brought Jesus down to die in your place? Open your hearts now and receive Him if you haven't done it, friends. What a wonderful Savior we have. He's willing to give you the benefit of His life while He bears the penalty of your sin.
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1: A ranching couple from southern Colorado were visiting in Wyoming. They stopped at a stop sign to turn a corner on a gravel road out in the country. As they did so, they saw a small paperback book lying in the middle of the road, so they stopped and picked it up. It was a book about Jesus and a day of rest and the Ten Commandments and how the world doesn't pay much attention to those things anymore. They read things that they had never heard of before, but it filled the longing that was burning in their hearts. Well, why did they stop their vehicle, get out, and pick up a paper book lying on a dirt road? And how did that book get there anyway? Somebody must have read it and said, "Well, this is junk," and threw it out the window. But junk to one is treasure to another. It brought them to Jesus and made a difference in their life. So, keep your eyes open. You might find an answer where you least expect it. This is Rod Bieber with Seed Time and Harvest.

That the Speedwell left England on May the 30th, 1656, bound for Boston, is not remarkable. That there were 8 Quakers on board was. Quakers were despised in Massachusetts. Banned, actually. Not because they were bad people or even had anti-biblical beliefs. Their crime was being different, and even the Puritans who'd fled Europe in search of religious freedom didn't like different. Quakers had been persecuted in England, and in the New World they were banished, beaten, humiliated, whipped, tortured, some had an ear cut off, and some were executed. If that appalls you, and of course it shouldn't surprise you. Because when religious people are in control of a country or a colony, they tend to become very intolerant. We see it around the world, and according to the Bible, history will repeat. Revelation 13:15 says, "And he had power to give life unto the image of the beast, that the image of the beast should both speak and cause that as many as would not worship the image of the beast should be killed." That shouldn't seem unbelievable because it's the story of human history. Even religious people act like devils at times. Give them unbridled control and they'll often want to remake others in their own image. It'd be great if everyone believed the same thing, provided it was the truth. But in matters of faith, people must be free to believe what they choose to believe. God is a God of liberty, not coercion. You don't have to agree with someone's belief, but you must respect their right to believe how they choose to believe. That right was bestowed upon individuals by God. Be very careful about demanding that others believe how you do, and be careful of authorities who do the same. John Bradshaw, It Is Written.

Heavens Declare is on the air. This is Jim Burr again with our program on the heavens. You know, there's stuff that goes around the internet all the time about Planet X or some object out there is headed towards Earth, and we get inundated with these emails, and NASA knows about it, and they're not telling anybody about it. It's interesting that it catches on and there's nothing to it. In fact, NASA's trying to find this stuff. There is the Space Watch program. In fact, I have a couple telescopes I've designed that are being used for locating Earth-approaching asteroids or objects. One is used by the University of North Dakota, and one by Dr. Paul Kamba in Flagstaff, Arizona. I've been down there and seen his setup, and he has one of our 18-inch telescopes. He'll take a picture of the sky. He goes around and take a picture and a picture and a picture all the way around the sky. And then he comes back 4 hours later and takes another picture of the same spot in the sky. And then he goes to bed. Next morning, he gets up, turns his computer on, and compares those pictures. And, of course, all the stars 4 hours later are, you know, perfectly placed, but a asteroid would move during that period of time. When I was down there, he had discovered, I think, about 500 asteroids. And University of North Dakota is doing the same thing. But NASA has the Space Watch program where you could, at least they did a few years ago, if it's still going, where you could get a grant for $25,000, buy a telescope and do research, look for Earth-approaching asteroids. So I guess the point is NASA's really trying to find these things. They're not trying to keep it a secret. But in the emails that come around, they'll give you the coordinates and you can look there. And then, of course, then you got the UFO people that say that they're at the L5 point. There are some interesting the Lagrange points around the any objects like the sun and the earth and the planets. There's a null point between, right, directly between the earth and the sun where gravity is very neutral. And you could park a satellite there with very little correction, very little rocket fuel to keep it positioned in that place. It wants to just kind of hang around there because the gravity cancels from the two different planets. And so there's actually 5 points. There's one behind the sun that we can't see. And that's where the UFO people say that's where all the spacecraft, the secret stuff is out there. The James Webb telescope is going to be in, I think it's the L2 position that is beyond our Earth. So there's a null gravitational point 1 million miles or 2 million miles outside of the line of the sun to the Earth. And so that's kind of interesting. Actually, the satellites, like the geosynchronous satellites, tend to drift in their orbit. They fly these things with rocket fuel, and they keep them within a box. Last I heard was about 70 miles. They may have reduced that now because of the spacing we're getting. But they actually drift forward, and they'll fire the rockets and take them back to the edge of that window to keep them within a box, you know, where they have rocket fuel. So anyhow, that's kind of interesting, and the stuff that goes around the internet of things approaching Earth and NASA knows about it, I think is a bunch of baloney. So anyway, what we've been doing the last couple programs, we've been

talking about science in the classroom, about testable science, because the cry is we want science. We don't want creation. We don't want intelligent design. We want science, something we can test, something we can falsify. And we've been showing in this series how much we don't know. For instance, an article in one of the magazines, it was actually an astronomy magazine, a discovery of Lauren Postman, who discovered a river of galaxies headed off in like a river in another direction. The article in Astronomy Magazine said, if this discovery is true, we know less than nothing. I can show you many statements that the accelerating universe violates all standard physics. So I didn't want to offend anybody, but I thought we could have some fun here and show questions that we have and the questions scientists, some of these renowned scientists, have over the things that we know about the universe. If we know less than nothing, if that discovery comes to be true. Another article I was reading says, how can scientists keep a straight face? Because to the public, they present the idea that the Big Bang is a done deal, and yet they disagree over five major areas of the Big Bang. So getting back to our class, we were talking about the conservation of angular momentum. We were talking about the nebular hypothesis. Another point to make on the nebular hypothesis, the sun is 98% hydrogen and some helium. And the Earth, Mars, Venus, and Mercury should have similar compositions if they came in this nebular hypothesis where all the planets spun off from the sun. Then we should see similar compositions in the planets, Mercury, Venus, Earth, and Mars. And we discover that these planets contain less than 1% of hydrogen or helium. So it's 90% off, according to the nebular hypothesis. Another statement, when they discovered the universe was accelerating this expansion, it seems like the galaxies are flying apart faster and faster every day. An article in Astronomy Magazine said this discovery threw scientists for a loop. It's interesting, the Bible says God hangs the earth on nothing. And that's a scientifically accurate statement written in the very earliest times of the Bible in the book of Job 26, verse 7. The Bible says that God sits over the circle of the earth, though it's not flat. The Bible even tells us that the earth is the one that's turning. When they thought the universe, we were the center of the universe, everything went around the earth. Now, the Bible tells us the earth turns like clay to the seal. As they used to seal letters with a roller, with like a rolling pin over the clay seal. The Bible said that, had that correctly. So, today, class, we're going to study the subject of vacuum energy density. And here's a statement from, I think this is Sky and Telescope magazine, that says that naive theoretical attempts to calculate the expected value of the vacuum energy density produces results that are at least 50 orders of magnitude higher than what we actually observe. And the vacuum energy is there to, we've created that, because we can't explain why these galaxies are stretching out faster and faster, a giant sucking sound of vacuum energy that's pulling them out. And that number is humongous, that they're off what they actually observe. And well, let me just read it. Naive theoretical attempts to calculate the expected value of the vacuum energy density produces results that are at least 50 orders of magnitude higher than the observed values. And this was an article from Sky and Telescope magazine, page 22, and that was June 2010. And the Bible agrees with its expanding universe. He stretches out the heavens. It says 17 times he stretches out the heavens. I don't think God needed dark matter or vacuum energy. Today our class, our study is, the subject is solar physics. And this was a statement that came from the Solar Dynamics Telescope, the SDO. It says, the Solar Dynamics Observatory is set to launch February 10th. Researchers expect SDO to rewrite the textbooks on solar physics using a battery of advanced telescopes, magnetic sensors, some of which can even peer beneath the surface of the sun. There was an article on outer space written in U.S. News. The title of this series was Mysteries of Outer Space, 2003, page 22. It says, the universe is extremely complicated, and each new item of information we get
only shows us how much we don't know. Continue on in that same U.S. News Mystery of Outer Space. This was from Perlmutter, a very renowned astrophysicist. And Perlmutter says, new things are coming out every day. I think the chances that any one of the ideas around today is true are slim. Today, class, let's study another subject. We're going to learn about the accelerating expansion of the universe. And if you joined us late, we're talking, don't want to offend anybody out there, but we wanted to have some fun in the classroom showing how much we don't know about the universe. And so the subject today is the accelerating expansion of the universe. And for this, Sky and Telescope tells us that it is a violation of all standard physics, the expanding universe. Okay, let's move on to the study of galaxy clusters. This is from astronomy.com, galaxy clusters. For more than two decades, astronomers thought they had a good grasp on what is happening in the center of galaxy clusters. Now, we think it is almost completely wrong. Science, almost completely wrong. We want to test. We want something we can test, something we can falsify. This is from Mr. Horowitz, a noted astrophysicist. And he says 100 billion galaxies, the silent embarrassment to modern astrophysicists. They do not know how even a single one of these stars managed to form. Yes, how do you get a star that puts out 4 million tons of mass every second from the energy of our sun? How is it keeps cranking? You know, it fuses about 650 million metric tons of hydrogen like every second. Where did all this power come from? Where did all this energy come from? There's a book written by Dr. Pacani who said in his book, he's an astrophysicist, and he says that in the beginning of the universe may have been as small as a millionth of a millionth of a millionth of a millionth the size of the smallest atom, and its temperature may have been a million, million, million, million degrees. And he says there's tremendous potential energy in the universe, but there's also enormous negative potential energy of the universe. The energy in the universe cancels out, therefore the universe could create itself. And Stephen Hawking would actually probably go along with that. But what's interesting to me is when we look at the Bible, we see evidence there that it was created. The solar system, the universe was all created. The Bible says there was a global flood, and we actually can go to the top of the mountains and see that. The Bible says the stars cannot be counted. And that's true. You cannot count. We can test that. The Bible says 17 times he stretched out the heavens. The Bible says he hangs the earth on nothing. The Bible says the earth is a circle. The Bible says the earth is getting old like a garment. It's wearing out. The second law of thermodynamics. The Bible says there was a flood, and we see flat fish in limestone that are as thin as a sheet of paper have been flattened out. How do you get a fossil fish? They throw a fish on the beach, how long do you think it's going to last before the bugs and the birds are going to eat it? But if you cover it with a flood, if you bury those fish, they become flattened out as flat as a piece of paper in the limestone. And I've got a block of fossil fish where you can actually see layers and layers of fish flattened out. And so another thing we can test, the Bible says that the one star differs from another star in glory, 1 Corinthians 15:41. We now know there are not two stars in the universe alike. Every star in the universe is different. So I have to put confidence in what the Word of God says because I see that we can actually test it. And I think actually you could probably get a doctorate degree studying Isaiah 45:18, where it says he created the earth to be inhabited. He didn't create it in vain. We'll see you next time.

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1: I'd like to think that one day, when we get to heaven, we're going to see a list of people. People like Jared and Susan, who were introduced to Jesus because of something we said. Or maybe it was as simple as a passing smile. But these people will look into their past and be able to say, "I'm here because of you." Recently, you may have heard that Heartwise Ministries has begun spreading the gospel to the young, the old, the sick, and the healthy. 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That's heartwiseministries.org.

0: Welcome to today's reading from the Bible, the Word of God. Thy word is a lamp unto my feet and a light unto my path.
1: Psalm 101, a psalm of David. I will sing of mercy and justice to you, O Lord. I will sing praises. I will behave wisely in a perfect way. Oh, when will you come to me? I will walk within my house with a perfect heart. I will set nothing wicked before my eyes. I hate the work of those who fall away. It shall not cling to me. A perverse heart shall depart from me. I will not know wickedness. Whoever secretly slanders his neighbor, him I will destroy. The one who has a haughty look and a proud heart, him I will not endure. My eyes shall be on the faithful of the land, that they may dwell with me. He who walks in a perfect way, he shall serve me. He who works deceit shall not dwell within my house. He who tells lies shall not continue in my presence. Early I will destroy all the wicked of the land, that I may cut off all the evildoers from the city of the Lord.
0: That's our Bible reading from the Old Testament for today. Now from the New Testament.
1: The First Epistle of Paul to the Corinthians. Chapter 14. Pursue love, and desire spiritual gifts, but especially that you may prophesy. For he who speaks in a tongue does not speak to men, but to God. For no one understands him. However, in the Spirit he speaks mysteries. But he who prophesies speaks edification and exhortation and comfort to men. He who speaks in a tongue edifies himself, but he who prophesies edifies the church. I wish you all spoke with tongues, but even more that you prophesied, for he who prophesies is greater than he who speaks with tongues, unless indeed he interprets, that the church may receive edification. But now, brethren, if I come to you speaking with tongues, what shall I profit you unless I speak to you either by revelation, by knowledge, by prophesying, or by teaching? Even things without life, whether flute or harp, when they make a sound, unless they make a distinction in the sounds, how will it be known what is piped or played? For if the trumpet makes an uncertain sound, who will prepare for battle? So likewise you, unless you utter by the tongue words easy to understand, how will it be known what is spoken? For you will be speaking into the air. There are, it may be, so many kinds of languages in the world, and none of them is without significance. Therefore, if I do not know the meaning of the language, I shall be a foreigner to him who speaks, and he who speaks will be a foreigner to me. Even so you, since you are zealous for spiritual gifts, let it be for the edification of the church that you seek to excel. Therefore, let him who speaks in a tongue pray that he may interpret. For if I pray in a tongue, my spirit prays, but my understanding is unfruitful. What is the conclusion then? I will pray with the Spirit, and I will also pray with the understanding. I will sing with the Spirit, and I will also sing with the understanding. Otherwise, if you bless with the Spirit, how will he who occupies the place of the uninformed say Amen at your giving of thanks, since he does not understand what you say? For you indeed give thanks well, but the other is not edified. I thank my God, I speak with tongues more than you all. Yet in the church I would rather speak 5 words with my understanding, that I may teach others also, than 10,000 words in a tongue. Brethren, do not be children in understanding. However, in malice be babes, but in understanding be mature. In the law it is written, with men of other tongues and other lips I will speak to this people, and yet for all that they will not hear me, says the Lord. Therefore tongues are for a sign, not to those who believe, but to unbelievers. But prophesying is not for unbelievers, but for those who believe. Therefore, if the whole church comes together in one place, and all speak with tongues, and there come in those who are uninformed or unbelievers, will they not say that you are out of your mind? But if all prophesy, and an unbeliever or an uninformed person comes in, he is convinced by all, he is convicted by all, and thus the secrets of his heart are revealed. And so, falling down on his face, he will worship God and report that God is truly among you. How is it then, brethren? Whenever you come together, each of you has a psalm, has a teaching, has a tongue, has a revelation, has an interpretation. Let all things be done for edification. If anyone speaks in a tongue, let there be two, or at the most three, each in turn, and let one interpret. But if there is no interpreter, let him keep silent in church, and let him speak to himself and to God. Let two or three prophets speak, and let the others judge. But if anything is revealed to another who sits by, let the first keep silent. For you can all prophesy one by one, that all may learn and all may be encouraged. And the spirits of the prophets are subject to the prophets. For God is not the author of confusion, but of peace, as in all the churches of the saints. Let your women keep silent in the churches, for they are not permitted to speak, but they are to be submissive, as the law also says. And if they want to learn something, let them ask their own husbands at home, for it is shameful for women to speak in church. Or did the word of God come originally from you? Or was it you only that it reached? If anyone thinks himself to be a prophet or spiritual, let him acknowledge that the things which I write to you are the commandments of the Lord. But if anyone is ignorant, let him be ignorant. Therefore, brethren, desire earnestly to prophesy, and do not forbid to speak with tongues. Let all things be done decently and in order.

0: 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All 66 books of Scripture are given by inspiration of God and are profitable for doctrine, for reproof, for correction, for instruction in righteousness, that the man of God may be perfect, thoroughly furnished unto all good works. 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
1: That the Speedwell left England on May the 30th, 1656, bound for Boston, is not remarkable. That there were 8 Quakers on board was. Quakers were despised in Massachusetts, banned, actually. Not because they were bad people or even had anti-biblical beliefs. Their crime was being different, and even the Puritans who'd fled Europe in search of religious freedom didn't like different. Quakers had been persecuted in England, and in the New World they were banished, beaten, humiliated, whipped, tortured, some had an ear cut off, and some were executed. If that appalls you, and of course it shouldn't surprise you. Because when religious people are in control of a country or a colony, they tend to become very intolerant. We see it around the world, and according to the Bible, history will repeat. Revelation 13:15 says, "And he had power to give life unto the image of the beast, that the image of the beast should both speak and cause that as many as would not worship the image of the beast should be killed." That shouldn't seem unbelievable because it's the story of human history. Even religious people act like devils at times. Give them unbridled control and they'll often want to remake others in their own image. It'd be great if everyone believed the same thing, provided it was the truth. But in matters of faith, people must be free to believe what they choose to believe. God is a God of liberty, not coercion. You don't have to agree with someone's belief, but you must respect their right to believe how they choose to believe. That right was bestowed upon individuals by God. Be very careful about demanding that others believe how you do, and be careful of authorities who do the same. John Bradshaw, It Is Written.

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0: Welcome to Sabbath School, brought to you by It Is Written. Glad you're joining us today. We are looking at how we can grow in a relationship with God. And this week in lesson number 9 of 13, we are looking at sin, the gospel, and the law. A fascinating subject. Let's begin with prayer. Father, we ask that you'll continue to be with us as we study more about how we can grow in our relationship with you. Please bless our time together today, we ask, and we thank you in Jesus' name. Amen.
1: Amen.
0: We're grateful also to have the author of this quarter's Sabbath School lesson with us. That's Nina Atchison. She is a curriculum specialist and an author. Nina, welcome back.
1: Thank you so much.
0: So we're on a 13-week journey here. We're now on week number 9. Mm-hmm. So we're kind of getting into the final bits and pieces where we're going to pull it all together. But this week is a very important one: sin, the gospel, and the law. So let's begin by talking about sin. Why is sin so significant when it comes to having a growing, vibrant, healthy relationship with God?
1: Without a doubt, sin is the greatest obstructor in having a close relationship with God. So of course, sin is that anything which separates us from having a close connection with God. And really, we talked about pride a few weeks ago, selfishness. You know, this is really where a lot of sin originates. And Satan's goal is for us to be so completely sinful, that we'll be separated from God forever. And sin is really serious. I wonder if we perhaps don't talk about it enough. It's a serious topic. It's a heavy topic. Without Jesus and the gospel and Jesus' saving grace, having sin in our lives means that we will be separated from God forever. So it's a very significant topic when it comes to having a relationship with God. It hurts us, it deceives us, it destroys us, and as I said, it will eventually keep us from the God of the universe forever. So our battle against sin and self is perhaps the greatest battle that all of us ever face, and it has eternal implications. If we read Isaiah 59 verses 1 and 2, we read about this very point. It says, "Behold, the Lord's hand is not shortened that it cannot save, nor is his ear heavy that it cannot hear." So for me, this is encouraging because it says, even though we sin, God still reaches out. He still hears us when we cry out to him. He reaches out and wants to save us. But in verse 2, it says, "But your iniquities have separated you from your God, and your sins have hidden his face from you so that he will not hear." So I think what this is saying is that if we choose to remain in our sin, if we choose not to accept the grace of Christ, God cannot help us. It's a serious matter. We can't get rid of sin by ourselves. It makes me think of people throughout history, such as Martin Luther, who tried to chastise himself or do certain things to climb upstairs on his knees or do certain things to try to purge himself of sin. And others have gone to extreme measures to try to rid their bodies and their minds and their souls of sin. Some people even try to remove themselves from society so there'll be no temptations. Of course, we know that we cannot do that. We cannot, of our own efforts, ever remove sin from our lives. Every person, every day, sins. We sin every day through our thoughts, our motives, our actions, and our words.

0: We hurt people. We hurt God. And so the enemy of souls tries to weaken us. He knows the areas that are the buttons to push to make us surrender and give into sin, sinful habits and choices. And yet we know that through Jesus' example, that when we are tempted, we can use the word of God to fight the enemy. And we should remember too that temptation is not sin. Jesus was tempted, but he didn't sin.
1: Yeah, big difference there. And sometimes if we feel we've been tempted, we've already, you know, fallen. No, there's a difference. You know, if the temptation comes and we simply give it to God and let it go by, then by the grace of God, we're fine. It's when we pause and think about it and dwell on it and so forth. That's where we get ourselves in trouble. You know, this passage in Isaiah 59 is very profound. It says your iniquities or your sins have separated you from your God, and your sins have hidden his face from you so that he will not hear. It makes a whole lot of sense because God is the source of life.
0: Yes.
1: And so if we are harboring sin and sin separates us from God, it's not just that sin separates us from God, it's that sin separates us from the source of life.
0: Exactly.
1: And so how can we continue, how can we have eternal life if we're choosing to separate ourselves from the very source of that life? So we live in a world today that doesn't talk too much about sin. Mm. In fact, it talks very little about sin. Mm. It's a very heavy topic. It's a very significant topic. But society today tries increasingly, I think, to avoid this topic and kind of adopts this idea that anything is really permissible. As long as you're not hurting anyone is kind of the mantra that I often hear. Mm-hmm. But that's not so much the case. How does the Bible describe sin and why is it so serious for us?
0: In Romans 3, verse 20, the Bible describes sin in this way. Therefore, by the deeds of the law, no flesh will be justified in his sight, for by the law is the knowledge of sin. So it's actually the law of God that we understand what sin is. And of course, the Bible in various passages, and we'll look at a few in a moment, describe in more detail what sin is. We also see in 1 John 3, verse 4, that the Bible describes sin as being a transgression of God's law. So it's the law. The law is in some ways like us putting on a pair of glasses and helping us to see our lives for what they are, to see sin clearly, what's around us. Or it's like looking in a mirror. You know, sometimes I guess an analogy could be if I eat a big chocolate cake, I think, oh, quick, no one's looking, and I eat it and it's all over my face. And I don't know it's on my face. If the chocolate cake represents sin and I look in a mirror and then I see the sin all over me. So the mirror is like, so the law is, it helps us to recognize the sin in our lives. It brings clarity and it brings conviction about our lives and our characters. Of course, we have the Ten Commandments in Exodus 20, written by God's own finger. And we also have Jesus who affirmed the greatest commandment in Mark 12, verse 30 and 31. It says, and you shall love the Lord your God with all your heart, with all your soul, with all your mind, and with all your strength. This is the first commandment. And the second is like it, is this: you shall love your neighbor as yourself. There is no other commandment greater than these. So Jesus, of course, affirmed that the law was not done away with, and that the entire Bible cohesively affirms that the law of God is forever, it's steadfast, it's continuing. The law is all about relationships, our relationship with God and our relationship with one another. And really, God gave us the law to safeguard our relationship with him. And we're talking about growing in a relationship with God. So the law safeguards how can we grow in that relationship with God. It sheds light on our own characters and on the sin in our lives. Of course, Satan has tried to distort the law. And I think we probably all know some Christians even that disdain the law. They think that it's legalistic to keep the law. And yet we know that in 1 John 5, verse 3, the Bible tells us, For this is the love of God, that we keep his commandments, and his commandments are not burdensome. So it really depends, I think, how we understand God's character. The law is a reflection of his character. When we understand God's character, we'll see the law is a beautiful reflection of what's important to God, and it won't be burdensome to us.
1: Yeah, I think you hit on something really important right there. As we look at the description, the Bible description of God and the Bible's description of his law, the same adjectives are used to describe both. Some have said it's a transcript of his character. It shows us who he is. If you want to know what God is like, look at his law. Mm. It tells you what he holds dear. It tells you the things that he appreciates, the things that he doesn't appreciate. It gives you a clear picture of who he is. And what he's ultimately trying to do is to give us opportunities to reflect his character in our own lives.
0: Yes.
1: So if we find ourselves in opposition to his law, or in other words, 1 John 3:4, sin is the transgression of the law or the breaking of the law. If we find ourselves constantly doing that, our reflection of his character is being marred, and that's being seen by others in the world. And so their view of God is being distorted as a result of our choices to live our lives contrary to his law, contrary to his character. Now, of course, you and I both know we can't do that ourselves. We don't have the ability to grit our teeth and pull ourselves up by our bootstraps and live right. That doesn't work. But by God's grace, he can give us the strength and the power if we let Jesus sit on the thrones of our hearts to do that.
0: Yes.
1: And so that's the key, I'm not sure which one to use there, but that's what helps that to happen, is having him an integral part of that.
0: Absolutely. And we are called to be a holy people, his chosen people. And I do agree wholeheartedly that it's really just about loving his character, because when we love him, we will want to love the things that he loves. It will be a natural response to want to obey his law and want to reflect his character to those around us.
1: Absolutely. Nina, I want to go to Monday's lesson for a moment. You talk about some different strongholds, some barriers to us growing in Christ. I don't know that we're going to have time to unpack everything before we go to break, but what are some of these strongholds and how can we overcome them in Jesus? Maybe we'll touch on this, then we'll go to break, then we'll come back and unpack it a little bit more. Talk with me a little bit about some of these strongholds.
0: There are certain passages in the Bible that list some strongholds, and we will look at one of them after the break. But on Monday's lesson, I speak about a few areas that I think are quite natural for us to just fall into these sinful tendencies, such as self-reliance. And that's the first point, like Samson. Being proud, which we've already talked about in a previous week, having lust in our hearts. Of course, that's something that others don't see, but it can eventually play out in our actions. And that really is a substantial barrier that can bring a lot of guilt to a lot of people. Being critical and judgmental of others. I wonder how often we think about that, our critical spirits. Whether it might be just through looking at something we see online, on social media even, and thinking, oh, look at that person. Even just those little thoughts that come into our minds, being judgmental of leadership, hating our enemies. Do we harbor those feelings of hatred and resentment? And Jesus speaks to all of these, and I've had Bible verses listed on Monday's lesson that address this. And the final one I included was anger. Do we feel angry? Do we allow anger to kind of build up in our souls, and do we respond aggressively? I mean, the Bible says that all of these are sins. And of course there are other sins. We'll look at some other lists when we come back. But I think these more subtle, potentially subtle sins that others don't see, they really do erode our relationship with God in quite substantial ways. So I think it's helpful for us all to pause and say, Lord, these ungodly traits, that am I allowing them to creep into my heart and to take harbor? And how are they affecting the relationships with others and with my God?
1: This is something that we need to unpack even a little bit more when we come back from the break. But before we go to the break, If somebody wants to dig more deeply into this subject, there's a companion book that they can pick up. Share with us a little bit about that companion book.
0: There is indeed. The companion book is Growing in a Relationship with God. It's on the same title as the quarterly, written by Heather Quintana. The chapters in the book mirror the chapters in the quarterly, and they go into more details. And I know this will be a blessing to any of our viewers who would like to read more on these topics.
1: To pick that book up, just go to itiswritten.shop. Again, itiswritten.shop. You'll find the companion book to this quarter's Sabbath School lesson right there, and it will be a blessing to you. We're going to come back in just a moment as we continue looking at sin, the gospel, and the law. We'll be right back.
2: I'm in the Bahamas. It's a slice of paradise, really. And as beautiful as it is, it's a place with a colorful past. Once upon a time, the Bahamas was a haven for pirates. Blackbeard sailed these waters. Pirates live outside the law. They are lawless. And the fact is, they were thieves, murderers. This isn't a game. We still see lawlessness today. The battle is real. Undoubtedly, you've experienced it. You might be caught in the middle of it now. Can you see yourself in that picture doing the things that you know you should not? See yourself in that picture? You want a way out of lawlessness? You want a way out of slavery to the old life? Jesus is that way.
3: Lawless. 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
1: Welcome back to Sabbath School. We're looking at sin, the gospel, and the law as it relates to our growing relationship with God. Nina, before we went to break, we were talking a little bit about some of the strongholds that often prevent us from growing in our relationship with God, ways that sin works its way into our lives. Unpack that a little bit more for us.
0: In the Bible, there are various passages that actually unpack this issue a little more with some specific lists, I guess we could say, that describe the sins in our lives that we can so easily ignore. One of these lists is in Galatians 5:19-21. Let's read that one first.
1: Now the works of the flesh are evident, which are adultery, fornication, uncleanness, lewdness, idolatry, sorcery, hatred, contentions, jealousies, outbursts of wrath, selfish ambitions, dissensions, heresies, envy, murders, drunkenness, revelries, and the like, of which I tell you beforehand, just as I also told you in time past, that those who practice such things will not inherit the kingdom of God. Now, that's a pretty exhaustive list there.
0: Yeah, it is. There's another list that is similar. It has a few extra sins that Paul lists in Romans 1:29, and we don't have time to read that list today as well, but it really does cause us, I think, to read this slowly and to consider, which of these areas do I naturally gravitate to or fall into? What are the temptations in my life? There's another passage in Proverbs 6, verses 16 through 19, and let me read this to us. It says, "These six things the Lord hates, yes, seven are an abomination to him: a proud look, a lying tongue, hands that shed innocent blood, a heart that devises wicked plans, feet that are swift in running to evil, a false witness who speaks lies, and one who sows discord among brethren." And so we do see the Bible outlines in multiple places, really examples of what it means to break the law, the Ten Commandments, and really what it means to not love the Lord and not love our neighbors. Jesus also warns that when we do fall into these sins, in Mark 9, he actually gives us some advice. He says, it's better to cut off your hand than to keep doing these, or cut off your leg, or pluck out your eye. That's how serious Jesus sees sin. It's better to do those things than not to inherit eternal life. And so I think it's important for us to pause to realize the seriousness of sin. And I guess we could consider, have our viewers asked God to remove sins from our lives because we realize that they are putting a barrier in our relationship with Him? And have we thought about the devastating consequences of sins in our lives? It's a serious, important question to grapple with.
1: And I'm glad we're spending some time this week delving into it. And by God's grace, this won't be the end of your delving into it. This subject, just as each of the subjects that we're covering this quarter, one that certainly should call us to deeper and further study. Nina, we're talking about sin, we're talking about the gospel, we're also talking a little bit about the law. The topic of the law, even in Christian circles today, is often misunderstood. What is it about this subject that gets Christians, what's the right word I want to use here, enthusiastic on one direction or the other on the law? Some say, yes, we need to keep the law, absolutely, and others say, the law has been done away with, it's been nailed to the cross, don't worry about it so much anymore, don't be legalistic. Why is the law misunderstood?
0: Well, we already mentioned that love is at the very center of the law. God's character is reflected through the law. And I think people sometimes don't connect the law to the gospel. I think that's a common mistake that people make. We also need to remember that the law does not save us, the law does not forgive us, the law does not justify us, but what the law should do is to point us to Christ who does those things, to point us to the fact that we need a Savior. And so the gospel should always be connected to the law. And when it's not, I think that's when people misunderstand it. That's when they don't want to think about it, or they feel as though it's legalistic. But when we connect the gospel and we know that the law really is just a way of pointing out why we need Jesus, it becomes so helpful and so such a blessing to us. I think really that Jesus does the work, but He gives us the law as a gift to point us to realize that we need His gift of grace.
1: The old song comes to mind, what can wash away my sin? Nothing yes. but the blood of Jesus.
0: Amen.
1: So the law just shows us that we need Jesus. It sends us to Him so that He can indeed wash away our sin. So let's say there's somebody watching who needs a little bit of encouragement, who perhaps they have some sin in their lives, which I think every single human being falls into that category.
0: Yes.
1: And they need a little bit of encouragement. What would you give, what kind of encouragement, hope would you give to someone who knows that sin is separating them from God, from having that relationship that they want? What kind of hope can you offer?
0: I think the thing we need to remember is that we all sin. You sin, I sin, we sin every day. We cannot live a sinless life, and we need Jesus to help us. I really love what Romans 3 verse 23 says. For all have sinned and fall short of the glory of God. But then it goes on to say in verse 24, being justified freely by His grace through the redemption that is in Christ Jesus. I mean, this is just great news, because we can't do anything other than say, Jesus, I accept Your gift of grace. I can't get rid of the sin in my life. I need Your help. And reach out our hands, accept that gift, and allow Him to do His work. But really, we do need to repent. So repentance is the first step, and really genuine repentance, which we actually are talking about in next week's lesson. It's the focus, repentance and forgiveness. We know that sin separates, but repentance restores because of the grace that Jesus offers us. I think we all need to remember that grace is greater than sin. Grace is stronger than sin. In Romans 5, verse 20, we read another beautiful passage. Moreover, the law entered that the offence might abound, but where sin abounded, grace abounded much more. So we can claim this promise when we feel tempted. We all feel tempted. When we feel tempted, we can say, Lord, I know your grace is stronger than sin. It's stronger than temptation. We can claim scripture. We can claim the promises. We know the devil will flee. And so I think oftentimes it is about recognizing, oh, I'm feeling tempted. I'm going back to this familiar sin that so easily tries to ensnare me. The enemy is attacking me. We can pause. We can remove ourselves from that temptation and flee to the arms of our Savior. So no matter our sin, we need to remember that God offers grace to you, to me, to you, Eric. And what a gift that is. It's just a profound, the most extraordinary gift that Jesus could give us. And I really just want to appeal to our viewers today to accept that gift of grace. Jesus is offering it to all of us today. And we can choose this gift of grace, and this will help us in our growing relationship with Him. We need His grace. We need that robe of righteousness to be placed around us.
1: So sin unquestionably separates us from God, from the source of life. Maybe, probably, you have felt that discomfort. When you choose to go the wrong direction, you sense that something is wrong. When that happens, just remember this: the devil is stronger than you are. And if you try to fight that yourself, you're going to lose. Sooner or later, the truth is he's just stronger than you are. In order to combat that, in order to end up victorious, in order to end up on the right side of things in the end, you need to enlist someone on your side who is stronger than the devil is. That person is not you. That person is Jesus. If you call out to him, he will help you. He will give you strength. He will give you forgiveness. He will give you life. If we confess our sins, he is faithful and just to forgive us our sins and to, here's a great word, cleanse us from all unrighteousness. Not just some, but all unrighteousness. If you want to experience that cleansing, if you want to experience that victory, if you want to experience that peace that passes all understanding, turn your eyes upon Jesus. Look full in his wonderful face. He wants to give you that peace. He wants to give you that strength. He wants to give you that victory. He wants to give you ultimately that glory that comes from being with him. So this week we've been looking at sin, the gospel, and the law. If by any chance you happen to have missed previous presentations, previous lessons, make sure you go back and view them. We're looking at how to grow in a relationship with God. We've covered some fantastic ground already, and you can find those lessons at either itiswritten.tv or the It Is Written YouTube channel, and make sure that you share those with others. Next week, when we come back, we're going to be looking at repentance and forgiveness. That's going to be lesson number 10 of 13. You are invited to join us here on Sabbath School, brought to you by It Is Written.

That the Speedwell left England on May the 30th, 1656, bound for Boston, is not remarkable. That there were 8 Quakers on board was. Quakers were despised in Massachusetts. Banned, actually. Not because they were bad people or even had anti-biblical beliefs. Their crime was being different, and even the Puritans who'd fled Europe in search of religious freedom didn't like different. Quakers had been persecuted in England, and in the New World they were banished, beaten, humiliated, whipped, tortured, some had an ear cut off, and some were executed. If that appalls you, and of course it shouldn't surprise you. Because when religious people are in control of a country or a colony, they tend to become very intolerant. We see it around the world, and according to the Bible, history will repeat. Revelation 13:15 says, "And he had power to give life unto the image of the beast, that the image of the beast should both speak and cause that as many as would not worship the image of the beast should be killed." That shouldn't seem unbelievable because it's the story of human history. Even religious people act like devils at times. Give them unbridled control and they'll often want to remake others in their own image. It'd be great if everyone believed the same thing, provided it was the truth. But in matters of faith, people must be free to believe what they choose to believe. God is a God of liberty, not coercion. You don't have to agree with someone's belief, but you must respect their right to believe how they choose to believe. That right was bestowed upon individuals by God. Be very careful about demanding that others believe how you do, and be careful of authorities who do the same. John Bradshaw, It Is Written.

0: Welcome to Sabbath Worship on the Radio 74 International Networks. True Christians are different. People of the world view authentic followers of Jesus as odd, peculiar, out of sync. Today's speaker, Craig Gooden, brings understanding and encouragement to God's people in the last days. And now here's Craig Gooden.
1: Let's pray. Dear Lord, I thank you for the privilege to have this opportunity to talk about you, but also about things that we need to be concerned with and that we need to really take the time out to make sure that we're standing properly with you. We don't have a lot of time left on this planet, but whilst we are here, help us to redeem the time that we've lost and to use the time that we have effectively for the sharing of the gospel, for having a deeper relationship with you, and for being drawn closer to you. Lord, we're gathered here collectively as a church, and I pray that where other members of the church are in different places and other churches are worshiping right now, we know that your presence is there and your presence is here. So we thank you for that. Lord, I ask that every word I'm speaking will be to bring glory to you. Hide me in you, Jesus, and may your Holy Spirit move and increase and encourage upon the hearts of everybody who's here. In Jesus' name, amen. The title of my sermon is When Worldliness Wins Approval. When worldliness wins approval. 1 John chapter 2, verse 15 through to 17, and it reads, "Love not the world, neither the things that are in the world. If any man love the world, the love of the Father is what? It's not in him." Okay, then it goes on in verse 16, "For all that is in the world, the lust of the flesh, the lust of the eyes, and the pride of life is not of the Father, but is of the world." Those three leading main temptations are where every single sin that's ever been committed draws from. It's from either all three of them or one of them. But every sin and temptation lies underneath these three great leading temptations. When we get to heaven, Ellen White said that she saw the great ledger book in heaven, and she saw that while there was this sin committed and that sin was committed, they all fell under the banner of one of these three. The lust of the flesh, the lust of the eyes, the pride of life. It's not of the Father, but is of the world. In verse 17, "And the world passes away." And we long for that day, don't we? When this world passes away and the lust thereof, but he that does the will of God abides forever. So in order for a person to abide forever, when the world's passing away, when everything else is done away with, the only thing that keeps you is that you've been following God's will. So following God's will makes you more steadfast, more durable than the world itself. But if you are holding onto the things of the world, you will pass away with it. The last time I preached here, there was not a war taking place in Iran. The last time I spoke here, I think I may have made mention of what's happening in the Ukraine, with Russia and the Ukraine and other nations being involved. I may have talked about the prices going up. But it felt like, in hindsight, that's back then. What else is taking place? The war starts in Iran. And there's a section just under Iran called the Strait of Hormuz. And it's through that strait where a lot of the cargo ships go, or different ships that need to deliver resources to different nations. They pass through that strait. And the situation is, if that strait's blocked up, then prices are going to rise everywhere. And Iran makes the bold statement, if anything comes through here, we're going to take them out. I've heard it said in the news that this is a war of choice. It didn't have to take place. And you know, they say when the elephants battle, it's the grass that gets damaged. And here we are as just

strands of grass. In the midst of this situation, you can look at it and you can say, oh, Trump started a war. And from your bedroom or your living room, you can say, but that's over there. But now we begin to feel the brunt of what's taking place. The price of oil has gone up double. We're looking for different new accommodation to move to. And when we were looking, there was a lovely house, countryside, lovely tree next to the house. I looked at it, I was like, Rita, look at this. Fields, great place to be. But the house is powered by oil. And for the first time, I called the estate agent, I was talking to them, and they were like, it's a lovely place, but you'll have to refill that oil every 6 months. And I thought, if you have to refill it every 6 months, that's a lot of oil that will be needed. So I did some searching online, and they were talking at the prices then. And I'm thinking, Iran, oil price goes up. Are we going to be able to afford it? Things that you normally would have just glossed over have now become priority. And unless we pull together as a church, as brothers and sisters outside of the Sabbath, we are going to fall. Because it's going to require us to have an attitude of, we have all things together amongst us. Yes. Yeah. So the bread, when I'm buying food, I'm not just thinking about myself. I'm thinking about everybody else who might need some. Are you with me? Yes. So Iran's taking place. And what's that got to do with my sermon? Not much. I just wanted to mention it. Because while that's happening outside, we are told there is more to fear from within than there is from without. Now, I remember watching the BBC and I saw a missile. Well, we didn't see the missile, but the missile strikes one of Iran's warships underneath, lifts the ship out of the water. I think there was nearly about, what, over 100 people lost their lives, possibly. And then the statement comes from America, oh, Iran thought that they were safe in international waters. Now that's a statement, because what they're saying, everybody should be safe in international waters. But what they're saying is they can't go nowhere. And I sat back and I thought, wow, do they know what they've just done? And yet we're told there is more to fear from inside here than there is from outside. There's more to fear from inside the church than there is of a missile hitting a warship and lifting that heavy piece of machinery out of the water. There's more to fear from inside the church. Of those of you who look lovely today, who will share hymnals and share our Bibles together, we'll sing together. There's more to fear from amongst us than there is from outside. That for me is a bold statement. It's a concerning one. And I think what we really need to be afraid of is, what are you holding on to that may turn you from a saint today to a demon tomorrow? Have any of you ever heard of this saying, the torches of freedom? Any of you ever heard of that? Torches of freedom. Well, if I was to tell you that the man who started this movement has impacted every single one of your lives. A man by the name of Edward Bernays. Anybody ever heard of him? Interesting. He's the type of guy that would encourage advertisement agencies that if they wanted to sell soap, just make the soap look like it floats on water. Put some lovely bubbles around it and do some nice colors, and everybody would go and buy that soap. He's the type of guy that influenced people putting on their plates of breakfast beans, bacon, eggs, and toast. Now, apart from the bacon and possibly the eggs, we know that it does taste nice, though, when it's put together. Who here has tasted beans on toast? I'm not going to ask you about the other articles I mentioned. You've been influenced by things he's done. In the year 1929, Lucky Strike Cigarettes wanted to encourage women to start smoking because they wanted to increase their sales. But it was not known as a good thing for a woman to be seen smoking in America.
So Edward Bernays, being the person he was and understanding the way how to maneuver and manipulate society, said, look, around we're going to have an Easter parade. And what we're going to do in that parade, I want people wearing certain types of colors. I want you to get just women to be photographed. And when you take the photographs of these ladies, I want you to be just underneath them. And while they're walking, they will have these torches of freedom cigarettes in their hands. And we want them to stand with their hands just above their heads. And when you take the picture, we will put this across all of the newspapers and we will call it Torches of Freedom. Why is the way he did the picture and the title important? Who said that? Say that a bit louder. Statue of Liberty. It's the element of freedom. And that's exactly what it was. He wanted to strike at the heart of American thinking where we all want freedom. There was a lot of things going on with the women's movements around that time. And he said, let's just take pictures. Pictures of women who look normal, like your everyday lady. Take pictures of them so whenever anybody reads this newspaper, they feel as if they would be looking at themselves. Cigarette sales shot up. Ladies started smoking all over the place because they had these torches of freedom. It impacted the sales, advertisements, and everything, and he was seen as a success. Then in 1930s, he made the Lucky Strike cigarette green pack a hot color of the season by influencing the different modeling agencies and everybody else. He said, look, get the fashion designers and the advertising agencies to use this color green. Why? So that the cigarette sales would go up. Interestingly, in the 1960s, they recruited Edward Bernays to run an anti-smoking campaign. But the work he did was laid so deep-rooted that it obviously hasn't made much of an impact, has it? Habits, small changes. And I'm sitting here, I'm standing here today talking about when worldliness wins approval within the church. What's this all got to do with it? There are small changes that we make that have a big impact in here. The danger of worldliness is impacting our church today. Much of what we do and what we see is influenced by people you've never spoken to and you will probably never see. We often talk about your Nigel Farages and all of these other parties, Keir Starmer, and you mention the names and people's attitudes and emotions are riled up. But what they're just the face of what's taking place in the background. You are impacted by people you will never know. And the only way to stay safe is to remain faithful to the Most High. So there's a danger of worldliness. Now in war, there's a principle that's used at times called strategic deception. And what that the idea of that is that you will tell the enemy a lie to make them think that their attention needs to be focused on the thing you've told them. When the reality is you're working in another completely different area and you're destroying them without them realizing. Strategic deception. The Bible mentions a thing called of the world. Worldliness, we would take it. In the New Testament, the word for world is cosmos. Often represents the ungodly multitude, those who are hostile towards God. Is that clear? It goes on to say, it can also represent worldly affairs that lead people away from God. John, in the book of 1 John chapter 2, as we've read, uses cosmos. And John, when he's writing across his books, he uses the word cosmos more than any of the other New Testament writers. He mentions it more than 100 times in the New Testament. So John was trying to get some type of message across to the people to let them know that your connection with the world is going to have an impact on your connection with Jesus. And it's interesting because he was the disciple that was known as this loved disciple of Jesus. So his closeness to Jesus, he knew if you want to remain close to him, you cannot remain close to the world. In most instances of his use, he conveys a picture of the world as being alien and hostile to God and in opposition to the kingdom. So let's just take that as it stands. Worldliness in the Bible
is used to represent something that separates you from God because it's hostile towards him and his kingdom. Does that make sense? So the Bible states the following regarding worldliness. You can turn there with me in your Bibles, but we've got James chapter 4, verse 4. James chapter 4 and verse 4, it says, "Ye adulterers and adulteresses, know ye not that the friendship of the world is enmity with God? Whosoever therefore will be a friend of the world is the enemy of God." So you, with God, there is no middle ground with being with him and being with the world. You have to make a decision for either one or the other. Is that clear? Because it's adulterers or adulteresses. When I've looked at the top 10 reasons why people choose or go down that route of committing adultery, one of the key points that come out is because they no longer find enjoyment with the person they're with. Key point. Do you still enjoy being with Jesus? Is Jesus your all? Your everything? Is he the one that you can't wait to talk to in the morning? Is he the one that you can't wait to talk to in the evening before you go to sleep? Is he the one that you're going to throughout the day, communicating with him every decision that you need to make? Or is WhatsApp your best friend? Do you need to get confirmation from a human before you get confirmation from the divine? What comes first for you? People or God? We're living in an age now where people are speaking to ChatGPT more than they're speaking to God. People are in relationships with ChatGPT or other AI models. And you can check it out. They've done documentaries on it now. AI having erotic conversations with people because they can't get it from anywhere else. And you may think, oh, really? Are you really? Google it. Even that's a danger these days. We're in a different place. And God is pleading and calling for our attention. And please note, I'm not saying AI is bad, but its use can be. He goes on to say, John chapter 15, verse 19. "If ye were of the world would love his own. But because you are not of the world, but I have chosen you out of the world, therefore the world hates you." Just a key point. It's impossible, if you're a Christian that's lovingly following the will of God, it is impossible for you to make the world like you. You can't make the world like you. There will be something that you do. There will be a way that you live, the way that you act, that will put you at odds with them. At work, I've got some great people I work with. I have some great neighbors. We have great conversations. But there comes a limit when I'm about to talk to God that where the shutters are drawn. If I mention the Most High, attitudes change. Or they'll say, "Let's go for a coffee break." "No, I'll walk with you, but I can't drink coffee." "Why? It's got caffeine in." "Oh, you're so weird." I'm mentioning, yes, we're not supposed to drink caffeine. So, the body is the temple of God, and caffeine destroys the body. Happy birthday, Zanya. We love you. And I meant to say that at the beginning as well. Happy 70th birthday. But it's a danger to the body. Tobacco is a danger to the body. And I'm mentioning these because I want to highlight these later on. There are things that we may think it's okay done in small quantities. But the danger in the long run, it will kill you. So you cannot love the world. God says, "Look, I love you enough to allow you to make the decision for yourself." You can go there. You can stay in the world if you want to. Just know that this is all you will ever have. It will be taken away from you and life will come to an end. But if we are with God, who is life, we will have life forevermore. So when the world passes away, we will still be with him and alive and remain because we have made a connection with the eternal.
2 Corinthians 6:17, wherefore come out from among them and be ye separate, saith the Lord, and touch not the unclean thing, and I will receive you. Titus 2 verse 14, who gave himself for us, speaking of Jesus Christ, that he might redeem us from all iniquity and purify unto himself a peculiar people who are zealous of good works. We are all in need of redemption, of being pulled from something that we've been holding on to. And I'm talking about that darling sin that you love. That darling sin that when you made the decision to follow Christ, that sin was the one you struggled to let go of. But you did. But then when troubles come, you go back to it. The points I'm taking from here today are from a book that you can read called Creeping Compromise by Joe Cruz. I would beg you all to start reading that book. There are things in there that I'm reading now that I've looked at. I had the book years ago, and I was just impressed by God. Start reading and start sharing some of these things with the church. And as I was reading over it, I looked over some of the items and I was like, whoa, this is happening right now. So I'm sharing that with you. Go and study that thing. But we're in a place. There's a biblical warning that we need to remain separate from the world, and we don't have the power to make the world like us. The temptation is, I heard a pastor say once, the biggest temptation is the desire to be liked. You want to be amongst them. There's a natural inclination of following that we have when we're amongst colleagues and our peers and everybody else. I see it as children grow up, you start seeing them wanting to do what the others are doing so they can gel together. And oftentimes when you see them do so, your kids come home and you're like, listen, don't, you shouldn't really be doing that, you know. And you've got to spend more time undoing than what you're doing. There's a desire to be like the others, but God says if you go that way, we can't be together. A man once said to me, when you enter into somebody else's environment, you can't change the environment to suit yourself. You have two decisions. You either stay there and persevere, or you go. But you can't just go amongst them and say, right, you need to stop saying this or stop doing that because I'm here. How many of you, look, I've got some family members and some friends, when there's things going on, little gatherings, when I sit down, my spirit's troubled. The language used. Who's there? You got colleagues that swear like shipmen. And you're amongst them and they'll look at you and they'll say their language and you're just looking at them. And they see that you are different. It's better to be seen as being different and holding on to principle than just giving in and going with the crowd. I remember my line manager sat down with me one time. He said, Craig, I've noticed you don't swear. I said, yeah, because the Bible says I shouldn't be using that type of language. He was a Muslim. And he said, yeah, you're right, you know. You're right. I'd rather him tell me I'm right than him saying, look, I've noticed you're doing everything that everybody else is doing. What I'm trying to say here is that we're called to be different from the rest. But the desire sometimes is to give in. Another colleague of mine, he says, Craig, you know, since we've been working in this other team, my language has changed, I'm swearing more. And I'm like, well, you need to have self-control. So here's the thing, we have an issue with wanting to hold on to what is held in high regard in the world. And I've seen that in the church. When we start using titles and we start labeling things on people because the world does it that way. And we're simply following an issue that humanity's always had. Didn't they say, give us a king? Just like the other nations around us. And God allowed it. But it was not his ideal. God was to be king. And my question to you all is, God king in your life today? We go on. As we continue considering about the separation and what we need to do with the world, you have to consider Lot and his family. You see, Jesus says in Luke 16, verse 15, for that which is highly esteemed among men is an abomination in the sight of God. God wants us to be firm and steadfast in our walk with him, desiring to be quite rigid and not to accept that which is wrong. And is that always easy? Is it easy to be rigid?
stand firm to the principles of God? Is that easy? No, it's not. It's not easy to do that in the world, but we're entering a place where we're struggling to do it in the church. C.D. Brooks, I believe, prophesied many years ago that a time will come that we're here in a place where we have to defend Adventism in front of Adventists. And as we go on, it continues. Look, Ellen White says here, when we reach the standard that the Lord would have us reach, worldlings will regard Seventh-day Adventists as odd, singular, straight-laced extremists. Now, that doesn't mean that we just take that and do our best to look odd. But you should be living in a way where the world will say, look, you're not like me. But there's something about you that I want. And that should be the silent desire of every human being to come close to their creator. Every human has it. It's just that they put that desire in other places. Some put it in alcohol. Some put it in going around the wrong people and the wrong crowds. Some put it in music. Some will put it in all of these different things, and they will become addicts to those things when really they're just putting that in place of God himself. Does that make sense? So when you see those addicts, that homeless person that's struggling, who's doing his best to get as much drugs or anything that he can get, that is simply an addiction that's taken the place of God. We've got to a place where we are now viewing each other as odd, singular, and extreme in church, because some are simply saying they want to follow God's will. That for me is a sign that worldliness has creeped in, and it has happened in such a way that's deceptive and was unnoticed. And what will we do about it? And it's done in such a way so that worldliness wins the approval, and if you speak against that worldliness, you are looked as a problem, a troublemaker. Satan has had over 6,000 years of influence to deceive. And he has learned that I don't just come in with the big thing in their face straight away. Because if I do that, they will run away. So he finds another method to get us, and that is he comes in small, minute ways that we accept. Ellen White says here, I would say that we are living in a most solemn time. Listen carefully. In the last vision given me, I was shown the startling fact that but a small portion of those who now profess the truth will be sanctified by it and saved. Many will get above the simplicity of the work. They will listen, conform to the world, cherish idols, and become spiritually dead. But I'm supposing Central's fine, that we're only dealing with those issues in other churches. You don't have any idols. Because when I read of people having idols in the book of Psalms, David says that, you know, your idols, they have eyes, but they can't see. They have ears, but they can't hear. They have mouths, they can't speak. Noses, but they can't breathe. And those who have them have become like them. In other words, you're spiritually dead. You've become like the very thing you've been holding on to. But Central's fine. There's no issues here. No idols. Some will say, yeah, but I don't put idols. I don't have any graven images in my house. Well, do you put Facebook before God? Do you put Instagram before reading a text? What about TikTok? How about the news? Is your TV on more than your face is in prayer? What do you have which is breaking your time with God? Because whatever that thing is, it's an idol. It can be friends. It can be as invisible as a doctrine that's lived out through your life. Anything that you put above God is an idol. And when that thing is spoken against, you may nod your head and say amen, but you know deep down inside you're saying, I hate that person. The time is not far distant when the test will come to every soul. The observance of the false Sabbath will be urged upon us. And I'd mention Sunday law. And people will be like, never. I would never give in to that. The contest will be between the commandments of God and the commandments of men. Those who have yielded, listen, step by step.
to worldly demands and conform to worldly customs will then yield to the powers that be, rather than to subject themselves to derision, insult, threatened imprisonment, and death. So if you are holding on to something that's keeping you away from God, step by step, the Holy Spirit, by God's grace, will bring this home to you right now. Because I can't. But whatever you're holding on to, and you know that thing is there, if you continue holding on to it, you will become an enemy of God and His church. Those that hold on to worldly customs and have gotten there, step by step, are more to be feared inside the church than everything that's happening outside. My question is, will you give God the strength to give you the strength to let go? You know what you're holding on to. The world, step by step, conformity. Let's read Romans chapter 12, verse 1 and 2. Listen to what Paul says here. Romans chapter 12, verse 1 and 2. I beseech you, therefore, brethren, by what? The mercies of God, that you present what? Your bodies as a what? A living sacrifice. And what does that make you? Holy, acceptable to God, which is your reasonable service. In other words, it's reasonable for you to do that. For you to say, Lord, this body belongs to you. And I can present this as a living sacrifice, meaning every day I'm on the altar. I belong to you, God, every day. And then he goes on, verse 2, and be not what? Conformed to what? This world. But be ye transformed by the renewing of your mind, that you may prove what is that good and acceptable and perfect will of God. I'm going around churches, England, and everywhere else in different places across the world, and there is one common denominating problem. People are saying they don't know what the will of God is. And they're expecting big presentations on the will of God. They're expecting big sermons on the will of God, when the best advice that they can get is found in verse 1 and 2 of chapter 12. Stop conforming yourself to the world. Allow God to transform your mind, and you will know what the will of God is. You will find yourself at work and in situations at college and school and everywhere else, and you will know what way to walk, because God's there talking to you. Because you're not following the ways of men and women, you're following the will of God. And believe me, the workings of God's providence can't fully be understood all the time. But if you just learn to trust Him and just let go, you will find that He leads. This week, we spent all Tuesday looking for a certain thing. We went to 3 different places, couldn't find it. Wednesday comes, I have to sit down and stay calm. We're celebrating my son's birthday. Thursday, a conversation comes up on Wednesday. Conversation comes up on Wednesday, and as we're in the midst of the conversation, something said. I called somebody, and I realized, you know what? Let me see if they have the same thing. They told me they do. Thursday, we go down and see it. By Friday, they see it and say, look, you have it. It belongs to you. The point I'm saying is this. If I had just followed my own way, I would have lost out. I would have lost out. And this is the working of God's providence. Sometimes He puts you in situations where you have to do some searching and you don't find anything, because He wants you to get into the habit of looking, searching, getting down on your knees and digging, because you haven't dug for a long time. You forgot how to use the spade. You forgot how to look. You forgot how to take in what's going to help you. Sometimes we just need to eat carrots, then all the big breakfasts and everything else we love eating. Just go back to some of the basics. And then when you're in that place, God will then say, now I can help them see. Now, when I tell them to look, they will see. Yes. Have you had those moments when your mom used to tell you, go find my bag. And get this out of my bag. I used to tell my mom, and I still do, because she still does it. My wife does it to me as well. Craig, it's in the bag. Here's the bag. Because I look, but I can't see it. And then you hear it. If I have to come and look myself.
Watch when I find it. And she will find it. She always did. My wife always does as well. And I'm just blind. Take it. Because there's things in the bag that's all over the place. God will have you in a place where you can look and see. Where he will say it's over there and you won't have to say, but God, you have to do it. He says, I'm with you all the way. But if you are holding on step by step to worldly customs, you won't see it. It will go past you. And then when your prayers go unanswered because you have put yourself in a place where you can't see or you can't hear, you then say, God's not listening to me. And then when you say, God's not listening to me, why come to church? I'll just watch it online. And then when you're at home, something else comes up. And then you eventually start stepping away from God, but you don't step away to nothing. You step away to something. And Satan knows that. And if you step away from God, you will be lost because he will bind you. So I've asked the question, how did this worldliness, elements of worldliness, get into the church? Listen to this quote. Satan will insinuate himself by little wedges, which widen as they make place for themselves. The precious devices of Satan will be brought into the special work of God at this time. We are going to see some strange goings on amongst us because of the little wedges that have started to widen themselves. And who will bear the brunt when we call out on the wedges? Oftentimes it's the elders. Or it's other leaders within the church, the pastor maybe, or even the deacons and the deaconesses, because they're at the forefront having to call out the issues and say, you shouldn't be doing that. The work of the enemy is not abrupt. It is a secret undermining of the strongholds of principle. It begins in apparently small things. Small things. That is how worldliness wins acceptance and approval in the church, because it enters in small things. When I was reading through the book, there's an illustration of the way that they would catch quail. So they would put a trap far off, and then they would put a small mound of wheat, and the quails would come to the wheat and they'd eat it. Then they would go away. Then they would put the wheat just a little bit closer to the trap the next day. The quails would come, still nervously, but they would eat it. Then they would go. And they would do this for several days until it's right under the trap. The quails now confidently come. They eat it. The trap's pulled. Every quail is caught. Was there a problem with the wheat? No. The wheat was fine. It's where the wheat was placed where the problem was. There are things in the world that seem okay. But when we try to bring it in here, a place of safety, Satan knows he'll trap you. Yes. Whilst you're in church. The question can be asked, but everybody else is doing it. And then it comes the justification, just a little bit should be okay. The dress is just a little bit too short, or the shirt's just a little bit too tight. It's not too much. The drink contains only a little bit of caffeine or alcohol. The TV program only shows a little bit of violence. It's okay to let the children watch it. I remember when somebody gave us a Disney book for a child. Winnie the Pooh. You remember him? Winnie the Pooh. But when we had our child, we were reading with different eyes. We were reading to make sure that the book's okay. And as we started reading, we saw that there were elements of deception that started coming in, because he didn't want Tigger to do something. And then the donkey, what was the donkey's name? You all know Winnie the Pooh. Eeyore. And you find them arguing and these elements coming up. And we said, you know what? The person's intention of giving us the book was not bad. It was a good intention. They want the best for our child. However, the story in there will lead to things that we don't want to deal with. Just a small thing. Just a thing to go back to the person and say, look, we didn't use the book because of this thing that's in there.
just a small thing that looks pretty silly. And the person on the outlook might say, you're a bit extreme, don't you think? If I have to be, yes. Because when that child grows up to be a monster in society, you will tell me, what did I do? My son's not becoming another statistic. I want him to be a powerful young man in society. And that requires that even in the small things, details have to be followed. God took care of the small things with the sanctuary. The pins could not be put out of place. The borders had to be exact. I've looked at the sanctuary and I've thought, why did the fences and the posts have to be so exact? Small things. Because God was showing in the small things, if those are not followed, you can't build the big sanctuary, which means you will not follow me. Small things. Moses should have circumcised his son. Small thing. God spoke to him on the mountain. Moses is able to come down, confident that he's with God. On the way, he's traveling with the family. God meets him in the way and says, if you don't do this now, I'm going to kill you. When you read in Patriarchs and Prophets, it reads that God met him in a most threatening manner. Possibly sword drawn in hand. Do it now or you die. And God says, I'll just find somebody else. What did Moses' wife? Moses then had family issues. His wife says, you're a bloody man to me. So there's some arguments that's going on, family based. Because of a small thing. That had he just listened instantly, that moment would never have happened. But God was showing him, even in the small details, I'm very particular. Small things. Lots of rationalization. I mean, we continue. Look, it's just a TV show. It's just my friend's party. It's just Facebook. It's just Instagram. It's just TikTok, as it's been mentioned. It's only this or it's only that. The point is, where does it lead to? And what's the influence that you are showing to others around you? When I made my decision to follow Christ when I was in college, I had many people, close friends. The clubbing scene, the drinking scenes, all of that. We were all together. But when I made a decision to leave that and start giving Bible studies to some of them, and I talk about reveling is wrong and all of those things, and they say, what's reveling? While partying. That's wrong. Yeah. They would continue doing it, but I'm a Christian. I've got to live up to something. And it was one of their birthday parties. She said, look, Craig, can you at least come by? I said, I'll drop off your card and I'm leaving. She said, don't worry, I'm in the VP lounge. There's no noise up there. I said, don't tell me there's no noise in there. There's noise up there. I passed in, gave the card, said, happy birthday. I'm seeing you. I'm leaving because this place I'm not supposed to be in. She said, Craig, I respect your decision. At least you came and showed your face. Yeah, and I'm gone. On the way out, my friend catches me. Craig, what are you doing here? And he couldn't wait. He was like, yes. He was like, what are you doing in here? I said, I'm leaving. I dropped off my birthday card to my friend and I'm gone. But there's lessons to learn. Sometimes it's better to just say, I'll give it you tomorrow. I don't need to be there. Decisions and learning from past experiences. Lot's rationalization when leaving Sodom was this. Genesis 19 verse 20, and I'm coming to a close. Behold now, this city is near to flee unto, and it is a little one. What does he say? It's a little one. Oh, let me escape thither. Is it not a little one? And my soul shall live. Just a small one. Jesus says, remember Lot's wife. Do you know that if Lot had been quick to leave, his wife would have lived? It was his delay because some of the little things he began to hold on to that caused her to turn back. And you may think that the thing you hold on to is just your situation. No, it impacts everybody. We are called together to be one. So if we hold on to those small things, expect the big outcomes later on too.
So the problem is that the problem we face is that speaking against small things makes us look like we're picking on minor issues. Have you had that? You get it sometimes at home, in the church, or maybe even at work. When you've got to speak against the small things, you look silly. You look like you're the problem. People will say, why is it always you who's making that point? If I truly love you as a brother in Christ, I won't only tell you about the small thing, but I'll try and find a way to help you through it too. But we must remain faithful, because if we don't deal with the small wedges, we will be dealing with the big consequences. Those who have too little courage to reprove wrong, or who through indolence or lack of interest make no earnest effort to purify the family or the church of God, listen to this, are held accountable. She says they are held accountable as if they were the ones doing the sin themselves. The only way forward for us as God's denominated people, and yes, I'm saying this carefully because I'm telling you now, there are movements amongst other people and leaders of our church who are saying that this Seventh-day Adventist church is not the remnant church of Bible prophecy. Who are saying that Ellen White's writings were only relevant for her time. Who are saying, and this is the first time I've heard this, a friend of mine called me recently and he said, look, these are some of the things that are now being said. They said that the Bible is not God's infallible word. Or in other words, that this Bible can't fully be trusted. Why? Because it was written by sinful people. I speak against that. But I'm warning you, you need to start listening and keeping your ear close to the ground and studying for yourself, because these things are now coming in places you would not expect it from. So I'm pleading with you, study for yourselves. And in the small things, look out for each other. Our only safety is to stand as God's peculiar people. We must not yield one inch to the customs and fashions of this degenerate age, but stand in moral independence, making no compromise with its corrupt and idolatrous practices. But that doesn't mean we start condemning people. It means that if I'm going to reach them, I need to reach them in love, understanding that they may not know any better. In closing, I want to tell you about a man called David Brailsford. Who does not know that man? Can I see your hands? David Brailsford, you don't know him? Look, have any of you ever heard of a book called Atomic Habits by James Clear? Powerful book, so you know that book. In that book, Atomic Habits, he talks about small habits can make big changes. And in the book, he gives the example of David Brailsford, who before, in 2003, took over the UK cycling performance team as director. Interestingly, before 2003, the UK cycling team was mediocre. Some brands would not even give them their bikes for fear of making the brand look bad. They would say, no, you're not using our brand in your cycling, because when you lose, we lose. So David Brailsford came on. Before that, they had probably won one gold medal in over a century. One. David Brailsford came in with an attitude of, small incremental changes make big impacts later on. So he said, if we can just make 1% changes in the things you're doing, we can achieve gold. 1% changes, small things like the soap you wash your hands with. Have you ever had that type of soap that leaves your hand feeling nice and soft after? Or you've got the other soap that makes your hand feel like you definitely need cream straight away? The soap you use, the pillow you sleep on, the way that the van is colored so that we can see the dust on the bikes, the seating of the bike, the rope that's put around the handlebar. Small changes. He said, if we just start changing some of these things, you will love cycling and you will race. When he implemented those 1% changes, in Athens 2004, they won 2 gold. Beijing Olympics 2008, 8 gold. 2012 London Olympics, 8 gold. Paralympics 2012, 17 gold. Small, 1% incremental changes. Satan knows if I can get them to make small sinful changes, they've lost. Jesus knows if I can get them to make small powerful gospel-led changes, we will win. So he trained his teams and they dominated 178 world championships and 66 Olympic Paralympic gold medals. Why? Small changes.
The things that was once approved, they disapproved them and they made changes. Jesus says in Hebrews 12, verse 1 and 2, wherefore, seeing that we also are compassed about with so great a cloud of witnesses, let us lay aside every weight, every small weight that you think you're okay to carry, lay it aside. And the sin which does so easily beset us, let us run with patience the race that is set before us, looking unto who? Jesus, who's the author and the finisher of our faith, who for the joy that was set before him, for one small planet, in the midst of billions, for this small place, he said, if I can make an impact here, it will have eternal impacts for the rest of the universe. He endured the cross, despised the shame, and now sat down on the right hand of God for little small you. Let's make those small changes so that we can follow God effectively. Amen. Let's pray. Dear Lord, we thank you for your loving kindness and your mercy, and I'm praying, help us. Oh Lord, help us, because we really don't know what's coming. But it's in the small things. The small things that you know we're holding on to, that you need us to let go of. I'm praying, Lord, in those small things, help us to have strength to overcome. In Jesus' precious name, amen.

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Music by Dave Boyer. 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Radio.

That the Speedwell left England on May the 30th, 1656, bound for Boston, is not remarkable. That there were 8 Quakers on board was. Quakers were despised in Massachusetts. Banned, actually. Not because they were bad people or even had anti-biblical beliefs. Their crime was being different, and even the Puritans who'd fled Europe in search of religious freedom didn't like different. Quakers had been persecuted in England, and in the New World they were banished, beaten, humiliated, whipped, tortured, some had an ear cut off, and some were executed. If that appalls you, and of course it shouldn't surprise you. Because when religious people are in control of a country or a colony, they tend to become very intolerant. We see it around the world, and according to the Bible, history will repeat. Revelation 13:15 says, "And he had power to give life unto the image of the beast, that the image of the beast should both speak and cause that as many as would not worship the image of the beast should be killed." That shouldn't seem unbelievable because it's the story of human history. Even religious people act like devils at times. Give them unbridled control and they'll often want to remake others in their own image. It'd be great if everyone believed the same thing, provided it was the truth. But in matters of faith, people must be free to believe what they choose to believe. God is a God of liberty, not coercion. You don't have to agree with someone's belief, but you must respect their right to believe how they choose to believe. That right was bestowed upon individuals by God. Be very careful about demanding that others believe how you do, and be careful of authorities who do the same. John Bradshaw, It Is Written.

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0: Welcome to today's reading from the Bible, the Word of God. Thy word is a lamp unto my feet and a light unto my path.
1: Psalm 101, a psalm of David. I will sing of mercy and justice to you, O Lord. I will sing praises. I will behave wisely in a perfect way. Oh, when will you come to me? I will walk within my house with a perfect heart. I will set nothing wicked before my eyes. I hate the work of those who fall away. It shall not cling to me. A perverse heart shall depart from me. I will not know wickedness. Whoever secretly slanders his neighbor, him I will destroy. The one who has a haughty look and a proud heart, him I will not endure. My eyes shall be on the faithful of the land, that they may dwell with me. He who walks in a perfect way, he shall serve me. He who works deceit shall not dwell within my house. He who tells lies shall not continue in my presence. Early I will destroy all the wicked of the land, that I may cut off all the evildoers from the city of the Lord.
0: From the Old Testament to the New.
1: The First Epistle of Paul to the Corinthians. Chapter 14. Pursue love, and desire spiritual gifts, but especially that you may prophesy. For he who speaks in a tongue does not speak to men, but to God. For no one understands him. However, in the Spirit he speaks mysteries. But he who prophesies speaks edification and exhortation and comfort to men. He who speaks in a tongue edifies himself, but he who prophesies edifies the church. I wish you all spoke with tongues, but even more that you prophesied, for he who prophesies is greater than he who speaks with tongues, unless indeed he interprets, that the church may receive edification. But now, brethren, if I come to you speaking with tongues, what shall I profit you unless I speak to you either by revelation, by knowledge, by prophesying, or by teaching? Even things without life, whether flute or harp, when they make a sound, unless they make a distinction in the sounds, how will it be known what is piped or played? For if the trumpet makes an uncertain sound, who will prepare for battle? So likewise you, unless you utter by the tongue words easy to understand, how will it be known what is spoken? For you will be speaking into the air. There are, it may be, so many kinds of languages in the world, and none of them is without significance. Therefore, if I do not know the meaning of the language, I shall be a foreigner to him who speaks, and he who speaks will be a foreigner to me. Even so you, since you are zealous for spiritual gifts, let it be for the edification of the church that you seek to excel. Therefore, let him who speaks in a tongue pray that he may interpret. For if I pray in a tongue, my spirit prays, but my understanding is unfruitful. What is the conclusion then? I will pray with the Spirit, and I will also pray with the understanding. I will sing with the Spirit, and I will also sing with the understanding. Otherwise, if you bless with the Spirit, how will he who occupies the place of the uninformed say Amen at your giving of thanks, since he does not understand what you say? For you indeed give thanks well, but the other is not edified. I thank my God, I speak with tongues more than you all. Yet in the church I would rather speak 5 words with my understanding, that I may teach others also, than 10,000 words in a tongue. Brethren, do not be children in understanding. However, in malice be babes, but in understanding be mature. In the law it is written, with men of other tongues and other lips I will speak to this people, and yet for all that they will not hear me, says the Lord. Therefore tongues are for a sign, not to those who believe, but to unbelievers. But prophesying is not for unbelievers, but for those who believe. Therefore, if the whole church comes together in one place, and all speak with tongues, and there come in those who are uninformed or unbelievers, will they not say that you are out of your mind? But if all prophesy, and an unbeliever or an uninformed person comes in, he is convinced by all, he is convicted by all, and thus the secrets of his heart are revealed. And so, falling down on his face, he will worship God and report that God is truly among you. How is it then, brethren? Whenever you come together, each of you has a psalm, has a teaching, has a tongue, has a revelation, has an interpretation. Let all things be done for edification. If anyone speaks in a tongue, let there be two, or at the most three, each in turn, and let one interpret. But if there is no interpreter, let him keep silent in church, and let him speak to himself and to God. Let two or three prophets speak, and let the others judge. But if anything is revealed to another who sits by, let the first keep silent. For you can all prophesy one by one, that all may learn and all may be encouraged. And the spirits of the prophets are subject to the prophets. For God is not the author of confusion, but of peace, as in all the churches of the saints. Let your women keep silent in the churches, for they are not permitted to speak, but they are to be submissive, as the law also says. And if they want to learn something, let them ask their own husbands at home, for it is shameful for women to speak in church. Or did the word of God come originally from you? Or was it you only that it reached? If anyone thinks himself to be a prophet or spiritual, let him acknowledge that the things which I write to you are the commandments of the Lord. But if anyone is ignorant, let him be ignorant. Therefore, brethren, desire earnestly to prophesy, and do not forbid to speak with tongues. Let all things be done decently and in order.

You've been listening to the Word of God, today's reading of a section of the Holy Scriptures. All 66 books of Scripture are given by inspiration of God and are profitable for doctrine, for reproof, for correction, for instruction in righteousness, that the man of God may be perfect, thoroughly furnished unto all good works. A portion of the Word of God is read every 3 hours here on Radio 74.

All the railroad cars are empty as they rattle down the tracks. In the newsroom, no one watches as machines type pointless facts. All the planes veer off their courses. No one sits at the controls. For the king of all the ages comes to claim eternal souls.

has mended. Those from prison he has freed. Little children and the aged, hand in hand stand all aglow.

That the Speedwell left England on May the 30th, 1656, bound for Boston, is not remarkable. That there were 8 Quakers on board was. Quakers were despised in Massachusetts. Banned, actually. Not because they were bad people or even had anti-biblical beliefs. Their crime was being different, and even the Puritans who'd fled Europe in search of religious freedom didn't like different. Quakers had been persecuted in England, and in the New World they were banished, beaten, humiliated, whipped, tortured, some had an ear cut off, and some were executed. If that appalls you, and of course it shouldn't surprise you. Because when religious people are in control of a country or a colony, they tend to become very intolerant. We see it around the world, and according to the Bible, history will repeat. Revelation 13:15 says, "And he had power to give life unto the image of the beast, that the image of the beast should both speak and cause that as many as would not worship the image of the beast should be killed." That shouldn't seem unbelievable because it's the story of human history. Even religious people act like devils at times. Give them unbridled control and they'll often want to remake others in their own image. It'd be great if everyone believed the same thing, provided it was the truth. But in matters of faith, people must be free to believe what they choose to believe. God is a God of liberty, not coercion. You don't have to agree with someone's belief, but you must respect their right to believe how they choose to believe. That right was bestowed upon individuals by God. Be very careful about demanding that others believe how you do, and be careful of authorities who do the same. John Bradshaw, It Is Written.

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Round the clock. 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

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We speak a

0: prior to that, you know, when your grandmother put the meal on the table, it was the starch they talked about. You know, we were having potatoes, or we're having rice, or we're having beans. You know, that was the main meal, and the word starch was commonplace, and so people could identify their food. Now they use a word called complex carbohydrate. What's a complex carbohydrate? Nobody knows, so they don't know what to put on their plate. And that was done intentionally, by the way. That was done by industry in 1977. They changed the nomenclature so that people really couldn't identify with what they're supposed to eat. The meat and the dairy industry, they have done that with meat and dairy and eggs. They call it saturated fat. Don't eat saturated fat. Well, what's a saturated fat? You know, I mean, really. I'm not going to eat any saturated fat. Pass the bacon. You know? So, yeah, it's done business-wise. So that they use careful language when they write the dietary guidelines for the United States. They make sure they don't put meat, dairy, and eggs. When they talk about harmful foods, they say saturated fats.
1: Now, Dr. McDougall, let me clarify something here. Are there people in the industry, in the food industry, knowingly giving us bad things to eat? They know it, they know what it does to us, and they do it anyway?
0: Well, Charles, do you remember when they took those seven tobacco executives and they put them in front of Congress and they tried them for criminal behavior?
1: Yes.
0: Well,
1: yes.
0: The people in the meat industry, they deserve, and the egg industry, and the dairy industry, they deserve the exact. They need to be brought to trial for the wrongdoings and punished. They do know that their foods are killing people, and not only do they know that, they pay huge amounts of money to get lobbyists to change the way our laws are made and influence anything that could good happen for the people of the United States. Yeah, they know what's going on, and you know, it's just business. You know, they're not trying to, this is not a conspiracy, it's just business. They just want to make products, and they want the good parts of their products to shine up and the bad stuff to kind of go away.
1: Now, knowing this, knowing what we know, knowing what you put in your book, The Starch Solution, and what you've been saying for 40 years, knowing this, why is it so hard for the food industry to say, well, look, let's give them starch. Let's make rice and potatoes and all the starchy foods what we manufacture and give them to the people. Why can't we do that?
0: That's not where the money is. The money is with the beef and the fish and the chicken and ice cream and so on. That's where the money is. You know, those are the foods that you feed the cows. It's just money. Now, you know, there may be some attitudes of the public that carry on. You know, during the Depression back in the 1920s and 30s, things were pretty tough, and you were forced to eat turnips and potatoes. And when the good times came, you wanted to eat with the rest of the rich people. And so I know my parents, they had the attitude they wanted to make sure Johnny got all his calcium and all his protein, so my dad made sure he brought the bacon home to the table. So there's some of that, too, but it's mostly industry. They sell their products by unique positioning. What they do is they go out and they tell the public that they need a whole bunch of calcium. And guess where you find calcium? Even though there's never been a case of calcium deficiency ever reported in the world literature, the meat industry and the egg industry, they go out and they tell people they have to get protein. You know, that's really all you need to focus on in your diet is protein. And, of course, where do you get protein from? Poultry and beef and eggs. It's called unique positioning. They don't advertise the saturated fat, the cholesterol, the E. coli, the salmonella, the lack of dietary fiber, the imbalance in vitamins and minerals, and how these foods cause cancer and heart disease and obesity and type 2 diabetes. And they do. And there's just absolutely no question they do. The scientific literature is absolutely clear on this point. They may take and spin their own scientific literature, and they hire a whole bunch of scientists to do studies that are designed to show that the product's not so bad. Or you ought to look in another direction for the problems. Don't look at our industry. It's business. It's just plain simple business. And the way people can fix it is they can become educated. Certainly the Seventh-day Adventist Church has a whole bunch of nutritional education that should be helping people. So people could, if they wanted to, and if maybe got a little help from the government or other organizations, they could fix their problems really easy. The problems people have are due to food poisoning, just like smokers, they suffer from nicotine poisoning, and alcoholics suffer from alcohol poisoning. People who are eating the American diet suffer from food poisoning. Now, I've tried to make it real simple. There are two classes of food poisons. One is animal products. And that means all the way from the snail to the elephant. You don't eat animal products. And the second area of food poison is oil, vegetable oil, like corn oil, safflower oil, flaxseed oil, olive oil. These things are toxic to the body.

0: you know, I tell people there are two categories of food poison, and I list what those categories are and what they contain. Their next response is, I have nothing to eat. you just named everything I eat. Well, that's because they forgot starch. Mm. And it was industry's efforts that made them forget starch. So they don't know what starch is, and they think starches are bad for you. You hear, don't eat rice. Rice turns to sugar, which turns to fat, which makes you fat. And that is why 35 years ago we had 2 billion obese Asians living in the Far East. You know, I mean, the lies are so ridiculous that you would think a blind man could see them. It's just unbelievable. Starch makes you fat. Where was there ever a civilization in all of human history that lived on starch where the people were fat? The Mayans and the Aztecs, the people of the corn, the Incas, the people of potatoes. Just turn on TV tonight and look at the breadbasket of the world. That's the Middle East. And you'll see people from Syria and Egypt and Iraq and Iran. Even today, they're real thin people. You know, their kings and queens aren't thin. Their presidents and power leaders aren't thin because they're eating the American food. But the common person eats 71% of their diet as starch. So people have always lived on starch. All large, successful populations of people throughout all of verifiable human history have lived on one starch or another. And there were a few kings and queens that would eat the pigs and the cows and the fishes, and they got fat and sick, just like Americans. Mm-hmm. Now what's happened with the Industrial Revolution and the use of fossil fuels is almost everybody in the world can become looking like an aristocrat. Mm-hmm. And that's a problem, not only for the fat, sick people who have diabetes and breast cancer and colon cancer and heart disease, but for the planet, too. That kind of taking from the planet by raising livestock is the major controllable greenhouse gas factor, climate change factor. It is the thing that we can do most to change, most to save the planet. You know, they just had a meeting in Paris where they talked about climate change and pat themselves on the back about we're going to have carbon control. But food was never discussed. Food, livestock, produces over half the greenhouse gases, and it was never on the table. But, you know, if it was on the table as a main objective to save planet Earth, which we may be able to do, probably not, but may be able to do, it would be the main thing to put our efforts into, because tonight, if the President Putin or Prime Minister Modi from India or Barack Obama from the United States or our other great leaders stood up and said, hey, folks, we know how to save the planet. We just stop eating beef and we start eating beans. Mm-hmm. You know, we stop eating pork, we start to eat peas. You know, it just, folks, no more rainbow trout. I'm going to eat rice. You know, we could just say it's not only killing you folks, making you fat and ugly, keeping you tied to the doctor's offices and the surgeries and the hospitals. It's the major factor causing climate change. And if those messages got out this afternoon, by tomorrow morning, you know, 3/4 of the population that cares about their future, their children, their grandchildren, could switch the main source of their calories to starch. And everything would be better. The animals would be happier.
1: Yes.
0: The planet would recover greatly. You know, it would take you years and decades to change transportation and to get all the windmills and the solar panels you want up. But tomorrow, we could change the food. More than half the greenhouse gases are produced by the livestock industry.
1: Mm. We're talking with Dr. John McDougall. He is the author of the book, The Starch Solution, among other lots of other books, and also the director of a live-in health-restoring program in Santa Rosa, California. We'll take a short break. When we come back, Dr. McDougall, I want to ask you what happens when the people who are overweight and are struggling with their diseases come to you and sit down at your table. I want to know what their reaction is at the beginning and what their reaction is just 10 days later. Let's find out on our return, so stay right where you are.

0: I'm Dr. James Markham with your biblical prescription for life. Have you ever heard the phrase, laughter is the best medicine? Well, our biblical prescription for life today is found in Proverbs chapter 17, verse 22. A merry heart does good like medicine. Numerous research has been done on laughter. And in fact, the Royal Society of Biological Sciences has shown that laughter decreases pain by increasing endorphins. It decreases the stress chemicals in the body and increases the immune system function. In fact, it even helps lower the risk of cardiovascular disease. Well, how can I plug into this biblical prescription? Well, think of three funny things. Read, watch, or listen to something funny. How about getting a pet? Hang around funny people. Or find other people who are laughing, as laughing is contagious. Or you can fake it until you make it. For more information, go to heartwiseministries.org.
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3: 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I probably won't after tomorrow.
4: 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We all know that there's something different, there's something more. So we want to feel vibrant. We want to feel beautiful from the inside out.
5: We're dying in the United States because of obesity, health challenges. Medicine doesn't cure anything. It simply treats symptoms as we keep getting fatter and fatter. We're spending huge amounts of money and not getting well. This is what we need. This will keep people healthier.
2: The movie was absolutely awesome. I heard about it in the paper. I'm really glad I came.
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0: Welcome back to the program. I'm your host, Charles Mills. Our guest today is Dr. John McDougall. He is the director of a live-in health-restoring program in Santa Rosa, California. I guess he's more than a director. He's the founder of the place. And he teaches people to use food as medicine. Dr. McDougall, someone walks into your program and this person, he or she, is overweight, diabetes, heart disease and whatnot. They sit down at their first meal there and you've already said there's not going to be any animal products on that table. There's not going to be any oil on that table. What do they get and how do they respond to begin with?
1: Well, first I want to note, Charles, that the program is entirely free on my website, drmcdougall.com.
0: Yes.
1: And I would say 1,000 people change their diet from the website for not a penny compared to the people who come to my clinic. The clinic is a great place to change. You know, we have an amazing staff and we have doctors there who take you off your medications when appropriate. And we feed people a healthy diet. So what they get is they get things like the first night of mashed potatoes and gravy and a fake looking meatloaf that's actually not made of soy products. It's made with a little tofu and oats and amazing gravy. They hardly even know that they've made a change.
0: Yeah.
1: But we don't use isolated soy protein, fake meats, and fake cheeses.
0: Right.
1: We do use a little bit of tofu. We do use a little other grains. So that's what they get the first night, baked potatoes, various types of salads. And then other nights that follow, they get bean burritos and bean enchiladas, rice or couscous. It's an all-you-can-eat program.
0: Uh-huh.
1: Various kinds of vegetables over the top, and then they get some sauces at the end. And even though it's a very, very simple meal, it's the favorite meal of the program.
0: Yeah.
1: They have oatmeal for breakfast and hash brown potatoes and really too many things for me to name, probably 300 different items. And what we tell them is they have to learn to like, you know, one or two things.
0: Uh-huh.
1: Like in my home, Mary and I typically eat beans and rice and kale or spinach. That would be our dinner in the evening, and we do that probably 4 out of 7 evenings. We always have oatmeal for breakfast with blueberries, and we have, you know, leftovers or Dr. McDougall's soups for lunch. Our meal plan is very, very simple. You should make your meal plan really simple. You know, sweet potatoes and broccoli, potatoes and asparagus, and a few sauces that you really like. Don't make a big deal out of this. Simple eating is very healthy eating. Now, you know, you talk about me using food as medicine. It kind of, I haven't addressed this before, but I'd kind of like to address it. People think of medicine, they think of some professional is administering some type of tonic or procedure to them.
0: Mm-hmm.
1: You know, you get an antibiotic for an infection. Using food as medicine is not really that. We don't give anything. We don't give a special herb to quiet the inflammation or that kind of thing. What we'll do is take away food poisons.
0: Mm-hmm.
1: You know, it's like if somebody had lead poisoning and they're losing their fingernails and their hair. And you took away the lead. I mean, you didn't administer any medicine. You
0: this
1: just took away the food poison.
0: This is true. Yeah.
1: And the body naturally heals. So food as medicine, well, in a sense, but not like people usually get medicine practiced on them. They have clogged heart arteries, and somebody comes in with a knife and tries to unclog their arteries with a catheter and so on. Well, that's doing something to somebody. That's not how we treat heart disease. We have them stop the food poison, and then the body naturally heals the arteries.
0: So what you don't eat is just as important as what you eat, you're saying?
1: Well, I don't want people to think of it as a medicine. Somebody has this special herb or leaf or something that they administer, and that somehow fixes them like an antibiotic would or a cardiovascular stent would. We don't go in and intervene in that sense. Well, all we do is we stop the poisons.
0: Mm.
1: You know, like if somebody's chronically being poisoned with salmonella bacteria, we don't give antibiotics. We take away the source of the salmonella bacteria so they don't get poisoned over and over again. So, you know, medicine maybe, you know, but not like people usually think of it.
0: Sure.
1: All we do is let the body naturally heal by taking away the two categories of food poison, which are animal foods and oils. Now, some people think of the salt and sugar as food poison, too, and it is in a sense, but it's so minor compared to eating the animal foods and eating the oils. So you could also add salt and sugar in there and minimize that. But we do use a little salt and sugar because we want the food to taste good.
0: Sure.
1: Food as medicine, you can think of it that way. I would rather think of it as just letting the body naturally heal by not poisoning it mouthful after mouthful, plateful after plateful all day long, and end up with rheumatoid arthritis and constipation. So when you stop these things, you don't add anything else. You just stop the food poison. So, yes, you do replace it with starch. I suppose you could say starch is the miracle pill. But starch is our natural diet. And then what happens is the body just heals, and people lose weight. We published a paper last fall where the average weight loss in 7 days was 3.1 pounds, and the average drop in cholesterol in 7 days was 23 points.
0: Wow.
1: And we got over 85% of people reduced or got them completely off their blood pressure and diabetic medications when they were type 2 diabetic. And our bowels start working, indigestion goes away, blood pressure drops 8 over 4 millimeters on average. But the most important thing is they reduce or get off their medication in most cases. And that's good. You know, you don't want to be tied to the medical business. You don't want to be sick. And the way you get sick is you stop poisoning yourself with animal foods and vegetable oils.
0: Mm-hmm. You mentioned your wife, Mary, a couple times here. We just have a couple minutes left in the program. Tell us about Mary and how she supports you and how she came to support you in this program.
1: Well, Mary and I have been together 45 years now. And I got these ideas so probably 40 years ago about food and its importance in terms of health. And other people have had these same ideas, you know, Ellen White and Dennis Burkett and Nathan Pritikin and Walter Kempner. All kinds of people have had these ideas about how food was making people sick and how to get it better. Well, Mary played an important arm in this, in that she is a talented cook. Mm-hmm. Prior to her, there were low-fat recipe cookbooks. There were vegetarian and vegan cookbooks. But Mary developed the first low-fat vegan style of eating.
0: Hmm.
1: Okay, so no oil, pure vegan. And from that, from her invention, I guess that's the best word because nobody had done it before, have come hundreds of websites and dozens of books following the same type of layout because you have to have both.
0: Yes.
1: Remember I told you the two food poisons were animal foods, so you can have low-fat animal foods,
0: right,
1: and vegetable oils. You can be a vegan with a whole bunch of vegetable oil in your meal plan. You'll
0: yes.
1: be sick. You'll stay sick.
0: Absolutely.
1: So Mary was able, about, at least 40 years ago, to put together the first cookbook that avoided the two categories of food poison and was starch-based.
0: Hmm.
1: And many people have followed, but I hope she gets that credit someday.
0: Well, she just did, absolutely. And I want to tell the listeners right now of that website, drmcdougall.com, drmcdougall.com. There's information about Dr. McDougall and his wife, Mary, and also the cookbooks are available there. And what else can we find at that website,
1: well,
0: Dr. McDougall?
1: There are probably 500 free recipes.
0: Wow.
1: There are articles on things that I've written that are all free, like on cancer and diabetes and high blood pressure and how to treat those diseases.
0: And why are you doing this? Why are you putting things up free, no charge?
1: Well, because I was given a great gift 40 years ago. I was given the gift of how to know how to eat. I was dying. I had a stroke. I was 70 pounds overweight. I'd had major abdominal surgery. Before I was 25 years old, I was dying. And I was given this great gift, and, you know, the real joy in life is to give. So we just started giving it away free, and we started back when we developed our website maybe 15 years ago, and it's always felt good. And the return is huge, though, Charles. You know, you can't imagine the return we get in terms of people telling us what we've done for them, help them, and then people do come back for things that we do sell.
0: Yes.
1: And it's important for us to, you know, to have a business. We run these 10-day programs. We run weekends. We have a very special adventure trip coming up. It's a trip to Kauai, Hawaii.
0: Hmm.
1: So we're going to be taking about 60, 80 people there. So we do have parts of our business that earn income for us, as you would expect, but everything you want to know, all the recipes, all the techniques, everything you want to know, all the knowledge is absolutely free on the website. And I'd ask you to start at one special place. It's really what I talk about most these days, and it's called Dr. McDougall's Color Picture Book on Food Poisoning and How to Cure It by Eating Beans, Corn, Rice, and Potatoes. It's a 66-page color picture book. You hardly have any words to read at all. And it's in 22 different languages. So if you have friends in Bulgaria or China, you can have them read it. It's free on the website. It's called Dr. McDougall's Color Picture Book on Food Poisoning. That's a great place to start. It all makes sense to you once you read through those 66 pages.
0: 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Thank you for being with us today.
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1: 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Weight loss can help keep the disease at bay, and a reduction in risk is evident after changes in weight as little as 5 to 10%. Research has found that each kilogram of weight lost per year for 10 years can cut a person's risk of developing diabetes by a third. This study offers hope to people who fear they don't have much control over whether they will get diabetes. It indicates that losing weight may actually prevent it. 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

That the Speedwell left England on May the 30th, 1656, bound for Boston, is not remarkable. That there were 8 Quakers on board was. Quakers were despised in Massachusetts. Banned, actually. Not because they were bad people or even had anti-biblical beliefs. Their crime was being different, and even the Puritans who'd fled Europe in search of religious freedom didn't like different. Quakers had been persecuted in England, and in the New World they were banished, beaten, humiliated, whipped, tortured, some had an ear cut off, and some were executed. If that appalls you, and of course it shouldn't surprise you. Because when religious people are in control of a country or a colony, they tend to become very intolerant. We see it around the world, and according to the Bible, history will repeat. Revelation 13:15 says, "And he had power to give life unto the image of the beast, that the image of the beast should both speak and cause that as many as would not worship the image of the beast should be killed." That shouldn't seem unbelievable because it's the story of human history. Even religious people act like devils at times. Give them unbridled control and they'll often want to remake others in their own image. It'd be great if everyone believed the same thing, provided it was the truth. But in matters of faith, people must be free to believe what they choose to believe. God is a God of liberty, not coercion. You don't have to agree with someone's belief, but you must respect their right to believe how they choose to believe. That right was bestowed upon individuals by God. Be very careful about demanding that others believe how you do, and be careful of authorities who do the same. John Bradshaw, It Is Written.

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1: So what's the hottest place on Earth? Guinness World Records lists the official winner as Death Valley, California. On July 10, 1913, the mercury there skyrocketed to 134 degrees Fahrenheit. Some parts of Death Valley have an average daily high of 115 degrees, but the ground temperature can get even more intense. In 1972, at a place called Furnace Creek, it registered a blistering 201 degrees, the hottest surface temperature ever recorded on the planet. Actually, there's a good chance there are other places in the deserts around the world that get even hotter. But most humans don't inhabit the hottest places on Earth, so there are no weather stations or sensors to record the extreme temperatures. The Bible tells us that the ultimate global warming is still in the future. It's the time when God will cleanse the world with fire. The scripture says, in that day, the very elements will melt with fervent heat, and the earth and the things that are in it will be burned up. Sound scary? Well, it doesn't need to be. To find out more, join me now as we explore the good news about hell. Before we get into the lesson, we always like to begin with a historical from the Bible. These are Bible stories that help illustrate Bible truths. And you find this story in the book of

Back then, even though the Bible's pretty clear that the men of Sodom, and this is Genesis 13:13, were wicked exceedingly. Now, I don't know if you're aware, but God had actually spared Sodom once before, and they'd been rescued by Abraham. He delivered the cities when they'd been attacked by the Assyrian armies in the north. God gave them another chance, but they did not repent. And they went deeper and deeper into sin and wickedness. And eventually God sent two angels to Lot, said, get your family out of this place because God is going to destroy it for its wickedness. Lot tried to persuade his grown daughters that were married to come with him, and they thought that he was mocking. They wouldn't take him seriously. Finally, the angel said, time's almost up. And the angels took Lot and his two daughters and his wife by the hand. One angel had two in each hand and physically pulled them out of the city and said, escape for your life. Do not look behind you. Very explicit command. Nor stay anywhere in the plain. Escape to the mountains. And as they were going back towards the mountain, the Bible tells us, then the Lord rained brimstone, that's like sulfur, and fire on Sodom and Gomorrah from the Lord out of the heavens. Later you read where Abraham said, all right, it says that Abraham looked towards Sodom and Gomorrah. There were actually four or five cities down there, Zoar and the other word. They're very small, but the principal cities of Sodom and Gomorrah, and behold, the smoke of the land, which went up like the smoke of a furnace. He saw the judgment, and Abraham was praying that Lot and his family had made it out alive. Now, you might be a little bit apprehensive, oh, Pastor Doug, you're going to be talking about hell. I think you're going to be encouraged when you find out what the Bible teaches about this regarding the justice and the love of God. I think I shared with you the night that we talked about heaven that there are about twice as many people that believe in heaven as those who believe in hell. And that's understandable because there are two incredible extremes that are out there in the world and even in the church regarding hell. One teaching says that if you're bad and you die, you go immediately to a place of everlasting torment where you will be plunged into a lake of fire and brimstone, and you will have every nerve ending in your body sensing this incredible agony and pain, and you'll be writhing in this molten fire and brimstone, compounded by the anguish that you could have been saved, but you are not. And that terrible experience will not go on for a moment or two or a minute or two, but forever and ever. Now, just the thought of that, I think, can make someone blow a gasket. Think about that. Who would want to burn for a minute? Can you imagine burning for a billion years? And then after a billion years go by, you swim to the surface of the molten lava and you say, Lord, how long? And he laughs and says, how long? You haven't even started. Eternally. That's one view. The other view is that hell is just the bad memories of what happened here on earth that are going to bother you, or that some of the wicked might be vaporized, at the end, and then they're gone. Between these two extremes, you'll find the Bible truth. There is a true teaching on hell and the lake of fire. You find that in Revelation chapter 20. You also find it in Revelation 22. But all through the teachings of Jesus as well. But we're going to find out what the Bible says. Fair enough? Amen. To go to the first question in our lesson. What two cities are given as an example for the destruction of the wicked? In our opening story, we looked at those two cities. You read in 2 Peter chapter 2, verse 6, and turning the cities of Sodom and Gomorrah into ashes. Into what? Turn them into ashes, condemn them to destruction, ashes, destruction, making them an example to those who afterward live ungodly. So if we want to see an example of what's going to happen to the wicked, it says, look at what happened to Sodom and Gomorrah. They were destroyed. They were turned to ashes. Now here's my question. Are they still burning today? Well, the Bible tells us they were burnt with eternal fire. The results of the fire were eternal. They're not still burning now. They were burnt up. They were destroyed, they were turned to ashes, never rebuilt. So, question number two, when will the wicked be destroyed in hellfire? Let's find out what the Bible says on that. 2 Peter 2, verse 9,
The Lord knows how to reserve

0: the unjust under punishment for the day of judgment. If you call a restaurant and say, I'd like to reserve a table, that means they're holding it for you till you get there. And this is the same way it is with the wicked. The people are reserved for the day of judgment. They're not there yet. The judgment day has not happened yet. When is that? John 12, 48, Jesus said, the word that I have spoken will judge him. When? The last day. In fact, I'm going to grab my Bible real quick. If you've got your Bible or your digital Bible, go to John chapter 6. I want to just show you something. It's amazing to me people don't catch this. John chapter 6, these are all the words of Jesus. Start with, verse 39. This is the will of my Father who sent me, that all he has given me, I should lose nothing, but raise it up the last day. Verse 40, I will raise him up the last day. You go to verse 44. No one can come to me unless the Father who sent me draws him, and I will raise him up the last day. Go to verse 54. Whoever eats my flesh and drinks my blood has eternal life, and I'll raise him up the last day. And I could go on all through the New Testament. It is so clear that people do not receive their rewards until the end, the day of the Lord. It's called the judgment day, the last day. It is future when there's this recompense that is given to the righteous and the wicked. You can read in Matthew 13, verse 40. So it will be at the end of this age, the Son of Man will send out his angels, and they will gather together those who practice lawlessness. That's the evil, correct? Yes. At the end of the age, he'll send his angels to gather together the wicked, cast them into a furnace of fire. Okay, that can't be misunderstood. Do the wicked experience fire? Yes. And we'll find out what happens. But when is that? Is anyone burning in hell now? No, the Bible says it's future. So considering that, question number three, if the wicked who have died are not in hell yet, where are they? Let the Bible describe it. John 5, 28, Jesus is speaking here. The hour is coming. He's speaking future tense. The hour is coming in which all who are in the graves will hear his voice. These are the resurrections, all good and evil. Future, they're going to hear his voice. They that have done good, the resurrection of life, and those who have done evil, the resurrection of condemnation. And so we got the dead in Christ rise first, and then the only ones left are the dead out of Christ, which is the lost of the wicked. They're in a second resurrection. The Bible's very clear. There's two distinct separate resurrections. And again, look in Job 21, verse 30 and 32. The wicked are reserved for the day of doom. He will be brought to the grave. Where is he brought? To the grave. And a vigil kept over the tomb. He's reserved. He's going to be brought to the grave until he comes forth in the second resurrection. Question number four. What is the reward or punishment for sin? According to the Bible, it tells us the wages of sin is death, and the gift of God is eternal life in Jesus Christ our Lord. Now, I just need to tell you, friends, this to me is one of the favorite sermons for me. Because growing up, I didn't have a lot of religious training, but my parents did send me to a couple of different Christian schools. And in those schools, they said, if you're good, you know, the principal teaching, you're good, you die, you go to heaven. You're bad, you die, you go to the other place. Well, I was curious. I said, tell me about that other place. Well, you'll be thrown into fire, and you're going to burn forever and ever. And when I heard that, I don't remember how old I was. I was pretty young. I just couldn't comprehend. I said, you're telling me God is love in one class. Another class, you're saying that if I'm bad, I go to hell. And I said, let me see if I understand this. Everybody sins? Yeah, all have sinned except Jesus. So we're born with sort of a predisposition to sin. We didn't choose to be born. God created us. And if we can't get it right, he's then going to burn these disobedient children forever and ever and ever and ever for the sins of one brief lifetime. So that doesn't sound fair. I thought God was a sadist. I turned away from God. When I found out the Bible truth on this, it liberated me to love God. I realized that God was a just and a loving God, and that's why this subject was just so dear to my heart, because I know there's others out there like that. Now, if the penalty for sin, what did we just read the penalty for sin is? The wages for sin are? Death. good enough. But what if the penalty for sin is everlasting burning in fire? How could Jesus pay the penalty for our sin? He didn't pay the penalty for our sin. He died on the cross. He suffered. He died. He rose. See what I'm saying? The penalty is death. What are the only two choices for all of mankind? The Bible tells us, whoever believes in him should not perish, but have everlasting life. So if you do not believe, what does it say? Perish. By the way, you got a picture of Moses holding up the bronze serpent there, because when Jesus said these words, he was talking to Nicodemus, and he said, as Moses lifted up the serpent in the wilderness, that whoever believed would not perish, but have everlasting life. For God so loved the world that he gave his only son, that whoever believes might not perish, but have everlasting life. He's very clear, perish. Some of you have got things in your refrigerator because they're called perishables. And if they're not, some of you have things in your refrigerator that perished a long time ago, and they're still there. But the reason is you try to prevent them from perishing. And otherwise, they decompose, they rot, they turn back into the elements of the earth, cease to exist. That's what it means by perish. What will happen to the wicked that are in hellfire? For yet a little while, and the wicked shall be no more. The wicked shall perish. Into smoke they will vanish away. The day is coming that will burn as an oven, and all that do wickedly will be stubble. The day that comes will burn them up. When something's burned up, what's left? It's gone. You shall trample the wicked, for they will be ashes under the soles of your feet. This week, Karen and I were up in the hills, and we were doing some cleaning, and we bought a refrigerator, and we had this big refrigerator box. And we said, what are we going to do with this big old cumbersome box? And we said, it rained up here. Let's start a fire. It was amazing how quickly that refrigerator box had disappeared and blew away when you burn it. Perish. Good luck finding it now. It's gone with the wind, as they say. Where will hellfire be located? In Granite Bay. And in Washington, D.C., probably a little hotter there, and in San Francisco. Hellfire is on earth.
1: Don't go anywhere, friends. In just a moment, we're going to return to today's presentation. Is hell a real place? And if so, where is it located? Are lost sinners burning there now and being tortured through eternity? Is the devil really in charge of hell? The Bible clearly addresses all of these questions, and the answers might just surprise you. We have a special free resource we'd like to give you concerning this topic. It's called The Bible Truth About Hell. 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
0: I remember, I hope you don't buy them, but sometimes, you know, at the checkout stand, they got those tabloid magazines. And I was in line and I saw the headline. I was real tempted to buy it to use for a sermon illustration. And it said, oil drillers in Siberia drill too deep and they reach hell. Demons escape. Because a lot of people have this idea that, you know, the devil is in charge of this dark cavern down there. You know, they got the god Vulcan. They saw volcano. That's where you get the word, because this fire would come up out of the earth. And they thought the devil, they kind of got him mixed up with Greek mythology and said, yeah, he's like the god Vulcan. He's in charge of how people get burned in hell. Is that what the Bible teaches? Revelation 20, verse 9, where is hell going to burn? They went up on the breadth of the earth, surface of the earth, and surrounded the camp of the saints. And fire came down from God out of heaven and devoured them. That fire rains down on the earth everywhere surrounding the New Jerusalem. It's going to be fire raining up until it rains down and forms a lake. You can also read in 2 Peter chapter 3, verse 10, the elements will melt with fervent heat. Both the earth and the works that are in it will be burned up. The whole surface of the planet is going to be purified by fire. So the fire is on the surface of the earth in the last days. It's not a chamber off in the cosmos somewhere. and it's not down yonder in a deep hole, it's on the surface of the earth. Will the fires of hell ever go out? You can read here in Isaiah chapter 47, verse 14, it says, "It shall not be a coal to be warmed by, nor a fire to sit before." It's consumed. There's be nothing left. The fire burns up. I've had people say, "Yeah, Pastor Doug, you're right. The bodies burn up. The bodies are consumed. The bodies turn to ashes. But their soul burns forever." Maybe some of you have heard that. Yeah, well, it's not a physical torment. It's their souls that are being tormented. But listen to what Jesus said. Matthew chapter 10, 28. "Do not fear those who kill the body, but they cannot kill the soul. But rather fear him who is able to destroy soul and body in hell." What happens to that individual? Jesus said, soul, body, destroy, perish, ashes. This idea of eternal torment is just a horrific teaching that the reason I think it also bothers me, it distorts the character of God. The Bible says God is love. I was up in my cave, lived for about a year and a half like a hermit in a cave. I used to cook my own food. And one night while I was cooking my dinner, my cat came in carrying a mouse. I had a cat named Stranger because he just showed up one day. I didn't know where he came from. He lived with me for about a year and then he disappeared one day. But he used to like to catch these kangaroo rats. But you know, cats are a little sadistic. They like to play with their food. And so he would catch this mouse and then he'd be making these growly noises and then his eyes are real big and he'd let go of it. It would try to hop away and he'd pounce again. And then he let go and it would try to escape, he'd pounce again. You ever seen this before, you know? And I'm watching this, I'm thinking, you know, I felt sorry for the poor little kangaroo rats are kind of cute. They're not like your common rats or a mouse. They kind of hop around like a little kangaroo, get a long tail with a furry thing on the end of it and cute little eyes, long whiskers. And the poor thing, you know, I'm almost rooting for the mouse. And so Stranger's playing this game, and the thing, in its daze and confusion and desperation, it went to hop away, and it hopped twice and landed in my fire. Listen to you. I see some of you right now, I'm looking at your faces, you're going, oh, the anguish for the mouse for 10 seconds. You want to do that to a rat. And yet people think God is going to do that to his disobedient children through eternity. For whom will hellfire be kindled? Is God saying, I'm going to start a fire and I'm going to burn all the bad people? Depart from me, ye cursed, into everlasting fire, prepared for the devil and his angels. Who is it principally prepared for? The devil and his angels. The Lord doesn't want anybody to be lost, but he has no choice with the devil. Ultimately, it's going to be those that follow the devil are going to join him in his fate. And you can read that parable where God separates the sheep from the goats in Matthew chapter 25. Does the Bible phrase unquenchable fire indicate, now we're looking at some of the anomalies that people get mixed up on. Does the Bible phrase unquenchable fire indicate that the fire never goes out? Let's read this verse here. Matthew chapter 3, verse 12, it says, "He will thoroughly clean out his threshing floor, gather his wheat into the barn, and he will burn up." Notice what burn up means. When something's burned up, what's left? "He will burn up the chaff with unquenchable fire." I'll give you another verse here. Look in Jeremiah 17, verse 27. "But if you will not heed me to hallow the Sabbath day, such as not carrying a burden when entering the gates of Jerusalem on the Sabbath day, then I will kindle a fire in its gates, and it will devour the palaces of Jerusalem, and it shall not be quenched." Now, what does it mean when it says that the fire is unquenchable and it shall not be quenched? Quench is a verb. It means to extinguish. Let me see if I can illustrate this, and I know you might get it on the screen. It's going to be far away for some of you here. This is a regular pack of matches. I was surprised I found this. Best Western, probably 30 years old. And I got a match here. And I can do this very carefully here. All right. No fire marshal present, I hope. All right, this is a match. Now, I am going to do my best not to quench this match. But this match is going to be burned with unquenchable fire. So here it is. It's burning. I feel it. It's very real. Ooh. Ouch. I'm not going to quench it. You can't make me quench it. I refuse to quench it. What happened? Did I quench it? Quench is a verb. Are there any firemen in hell quenching? No. The fire of hell is going to do its work with an unquenchable fire. No one can extinguish it. Typically, when something catches on fire in our communities, we send fire people and they try to quench it. Will there be anyone to do that in heaven or hell? Is what I'm talking about. Let's get those subjects straight. When Revelation 20, verse 10 says that the wicked will be tormented forever and ever, doesn't that indicate endless time? Let the Bible interpret itself. Does that sound fair? Let's look at another verse. Jonah chapter 2, verse 6. The earth with her bars closed behind me forever. How long? Forever. How long was Jonah in the big fish or the whale? And Jonah was in the belly of the fish 3 days and three nights. And I thought before, I probably felt like forever. Not only was maybe Jonah on the menu, but he could have had appetizers that were, you know, stinging jellyfish and squid and sea urchins or something in there. And he's in there with all these things flashing and the stomach acid of a fish. That'd be awful. 3 days and three nights. No watch to see how much time had passed. Probably felt like forever. And the sufferings of the wicked. Think about it. For the wicked who know that they've lost eternal life, their final thought becomes an eternal thought. That they missed out on eternity. Read in Revelation 14:11. The smoke of their torment ascends up forever and ever. These are the verses that people often use. When it says the smoke ascends up forever and ever, have you ever used the expression, well, I haven't seen them in forever? Is it literally forever or is it a figure of speech? It's called hyperbole. And so the Lord is saying that here. You have to look at the context. So what does the expression forever and ever mean? Let the Bible explain it. Look, for instance, in Exodus 21:6. If a servant loved his master, even after 6 years where he would be allowed to go free, he went through a ritual, and the Bible says he will stay with his master and serve him forever. Well, forever there meant until he died. It didn't mean that in heaven he's going to still be serving his master. Forever had an end with his death. Samuel, 1 Samuel chapter 1, verse 22, when his mother brought him to the temple to serve in the temple, it said, there he will abide forever. Well, is he still there today? No, it meant as long as he lived. You still with me? And you look also again in 1 Samuel 1, 28. It tells us how long it was. He'll serve forever, and then it says as long as he lives. The people who are cast into the lake of fire are punished varying amounts based on what they deserve, but they will ultimately be burned up, the Bible says. Bible says burned up. No more root, no more branches, ashes. You will go forth from the New Jerusalem. You will tread upon the wicked, for they are ashes under the soles of your feet. Also in Malachi. Forever and ever is a biblical expression which means until the end of the age. It's not necessarily an infinite, unending length of time. Praise God for that. After sin and sinners are destroyed, what will Jesus do for his people? This is a beautiful message, friends. Nevertheless, we, according to his promise, look for a new heavens and a new earth in which dwells righteousness. And God will wipe away every tear from their eyes, and there'll be no more death. How much death? No sorrow. Nor crying, there shall be no more pain. How could God say there, all things are made new, former things are passed away, all things are made new, if there's immortalized old sinners? How could he say there'll be no more pain if you've got this chasm somewhere where you've got ostensibly billions of people, because we all know more people are lost than saved. You know that? Wide is the gate that goes to destruction. Narrow is the way that leads to life, and few there be that find it. And the idea that God would take most of the human race and put them in a torture chamber for ceaseless ages, screaming in agony, and God says, no more pain. No, there will be a new universe that is pure. There will be no more pain.
2: 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This presentation was brought to you by the Friends of the Amazing Facts Ministry.

Your word is a lamp to my feet and a light for my path. How can a young man keep his way pure? By living according to your word. I have hidden your word in my heart, that I might not sin against you. God is light. In him,

That the Speedwell left England on May the 30th, 1656, bound for Boston, is not remarkable. That there were 8 Quakers on board was. Quakers were despised in Massachusetts. Banned, actually. Not because they were bad people or even had anti-biblical beliefs. Their crime was being different, and even the Puritans who'd fled Europe in search of religious freedom didn't like different. Quakers had been persecuted in England, and in the New World they were banished, beaten, humiliated, whipped, tortured, some had an ear cut off, and some were executed. If that appalls you, and of course it shouldn't surprise you. Because when religious people are in control of a country or a colony, they tend to become very intolerant. We see it around the world, and according to the Bible, history will repeat. Revelation 13:15 says, "And he had power to give life unto the image of the beast, that the image of the beast should both speak and cause that as many as would not worship the image of the beast should be killed." That shouldn't seem unbelievable because it's the story of human history. Even religious people act like devils at times. Give them unbridled control and they'll often want to remake others in their own image. It'd be great if everyone believed the same thing, provided it was the truth. But in matters of faith, people must be free to believe what they choose to believe. God is a God of liberty, not coercion. You don't have to agree with someone's belief, but you must respect their right to believe how they choose to believe. That right was bestowed upon individuals by God. Be very careful about demanding that others believe how you do, and be careful of authorities who do the same. John Bradshaw, It Is Written.

long as I can remember, I've always loved to sing. And I remember when I was a kid in Hawaii, I used to climb to the top of the tallest mango tree in our yard. I could see way out to the ocean from up there, and I'd sing. At the top of my voice, swaying in the trade winds, in those top branches of the mango tree, I'd sing. Nowadays, there are times when I really don't feel like singing much on the outside, but I've still got a song way down on the inside that just won't quit, because Jesus brought this song to me when I was just a boy back there in Hawaii singing in the mango trees. And to those who will follow him, Jesus gives a song way down on the inside that'll go on forever, no matter what.

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0: current events, Bible prophecy, the ancient past. 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This is Pictures of the End.
1: Hello, my name is Tim Rumsey, and this is Pictures of the End. You can find us online at www.picturesoftheend.com. There on our website, we have recordings of this episode as well as an archive of all of our previous episodes. And again, thank you for joining us today. This episode is part 5 of a study that we are doing on the trumpets in the book of Revelation. And guiding us through that study is Pastor David Salazar. David, thanks for being with us.
2: Thank you, Tim. It's a pleasure to be here with you again.
1: Well, this study has been very fascinating for me, and I look forward to what we're going to continue discovering today.
2: Amen. It's also a blessing for me to open the Word of God and share, you know, so may the glory be to the Lord.
1: Absolutely. Let's just start with a very brief review of the ground that we've covered so far. We started the first few episodes here in this series in Revelation chapter 8. And we're looking at the framework, the background of the seven trumpets. And we started with John describing this angel standing in heaven. And the angel that we saw is actually none other than Jesus Christ.
2: That's correct, Tim. That's correct. It is Jesus. And that's one of the beautiful things about these seven trumpets. It really points us to the Lord.
1: That's right. And something specifically that Jesus is doing in heaven and has been doing since he rose from the dead and went back to heaven. And that is brought out in the location that he's at here in the beginning of Revelation chapter 8. He's in front of the altar of incense.
2: Correct.

0: Here's a picture that can give us faith that on those days especially probably, mm-hmm. that I feel like I have a tiny bit of faith. The Lord can take that faith, mix it with His great faith, and in the picture here, He presents it to the Father.
1: Exactly. It is a wonderful assurance for us that He not only listens to our prayers, but also lifts them up to the Lord, to the Father, and grants us His power and His mercy.
0: That's right.
1: What a blessing.
0: Now, in verse 5 of Revelation chapter 8, there is some fire that's mixed in from the altar, and then it's thrown to earth. And we saw a very fascinating fulfillment of that historically.
1: Correct. And that's where one of the most beautiful points, too. At the beginning of His ministry, He does not just enter into the ministry of interceding for us, but He actually sent His Holy Spirit. He cast down that fire from the altar. He cast it down to His people, to His disciples in the upper room. And that was the day on Pentecost, where they received the Holy Spirit in power. They were able to go and, by the grace of God, speak in other languages, be able to reach those that had not heard of the gospel of Christ, and many were baptized and transformed and converted in one day.
0: It's really incredible to realize what's happening, because as our high priest, Christ couldn't begin that work until He was anointed.
1: Exactly.
0: With the Holy Spirit.
1: Right.
0: And at the same time, the Holy Spirit's poured out here on earth.
1: It is a blessing. He really shares what He has. That's what He is. He loves us so much that He's one of us, in a way, you know?
0: Wonderful.
1: Yeah.
0: Now, after these verses, as Revelation chapter 8 continues, it begins going through the seven trumpets one by one.
1: Correct.
0: And we're not really getting into the details of most of those trumpets just because we don't have time.
1: Absolutely. Sadly, we wish we could be able to go through the historic parts of how the trumpets were fulfilled in prophecy. But we have to, for sake of time, sort of go into where we are today, and that's important and encouraging.
0: That's right. So we can just summarize most of Revelation 8 and then Revelation chapter 9 by realizing that the trumpets progress sequentially through history.
1: Correct.
0: Beginning there with Pentecost, mm-hmm. and really covering the last 2,000 years of history.
1: That is correct.
0: And now we approach, which we did in the last episode, Revelation chapter 11, where the seventh trumpet is described in greater detail.
1: Right.
0: And we saw that some tremendous things happen.
1: Right.
0: In connection with the seventh trumpet.
1: And that is very important because it sets up the work of Christ today, what He's actually doing for us today.
0: Okay, so this is a very practical, these are very practical things that we're looking at.
1: Absolutely, absolutely. And as we can see, what He is doing today, verses 18 tells us that the time of the judgment to give rewards to those that were His servants, the prophets and the saints, and them that feared their name, small and great, and to those that also destroyed the earth, those were to receive in that time of the seventh trumpet the reward. So we understand that the judgment has been set up.
0: Right, and we also saw brought out that in connection with the judgment, Christ receives His kingdom. That's Revelation 11, verse 15.
1: Correct. That is correct. That is part of what it is. I mean, you cannot receive a kingdom. You cannot receive your people. Again, we're not talking about dominion of things, but actually His people. That's what He really wants. That's what He wants to have dominion over, right, over His people. He cannot receive them until they are, obviously, proven to be worthy of being with Him. So that's kind of what it is. And also, of course, verse 19 talks about the temple of God is open. Mm-hmm. So it shows us that is the last part. And this is something we have to kind of relate to the old story of the tabernacle in the Old Testament, how the temple of God, where the Ark of the Covenant was, that most holy place, that only happened in one day when they could enter into that most holy place, which was the Day of Atonement. And this is sort of shows us, confirms to us, that this event of the seventh trumpet, it's an event of Christ entering to the most holy place to do the work of atonement, the work of the judgment, where it's to take away forever the sins of His people, you know, the cleansing.
0: So to just put a wrap on this review here, mm-hmm. at the beginning, the seven trumpets begin with a picture of Jesus in the sanctuary, mm-hmm. not the most holy place,
1: not yet,
0: but standing in the holy place where the altar of incense is. And now here at the end of the seven trumpets, which is our time today,
1: right?
0: John sees a vision of the most holy place in heaven opened up, and Jesus, his involvement there, what he's trying to do.
1: Exactly, enter into that aspect. And so that's very important. Now, this is where... Apparently, for a lot of people, they believe

0: believe or they think the seventh trumpet ends. But to be honest, it's not really the end of the seventh trumpet. The seventh trumpet continues with chapter 12. And sometimes we have studied the 12 outside that parameter. You know, we have sort of studied or have read through this chapter in a way that we forget that it's in a continuation of what has happened prior to. So today we're going to try to go into some of these verses and sort of, you know, go into and dive as time permits as far as we can, you know, and resolve and see what the Lord is teaching us in those verses.
1: Sure. Maybe we could bring out one verse very quickly just to demonstrate your point here that the seventh trumpet continues.
0: Right.
1: The fifth and sixth trumpets both end with a statement saying, here is the first woe,
0: right,
1: or the fifth trumpet, or here is the second woe.
0: And the sixth trumpet.
1: When the sixth trumpet ends.
0: Correct.
1: Those are found there in Revelation, chapter 11,
0: verse 14. Correct.
1: The second woe is past, and behold, the third woe comes quickly.
0: Correct.
1: And then the seventh trumpet is described.
0: Correct.
1: And then comes Revelation chapter 12. So do we see anything in Revelation chapter 12 that makes reference to a woe?
0: Absolutely. And that's why it's very important, and I'm glad you brought that, Tim, to understand there's a continuation, that 12 is a continuation of chapter 11, and that the seventh trumpet has not, you know, for say the scripture has not ended there. We have to continue to understand that the third woe that was prescribed or was told that it would come and is connected with the trumpets, is you will find this in verses 12 of chapter 12. Mm-hmm. That's the last woe that is given, and it was said to come very quickly when the seventh trumpet would come.
1: I'm just going to read that
0: Please
1: verse.
0: Please read it for okay. us, yes.
1: Therefore rejoice, ye heavens, and ye that dwell in them. Woe to the inhabitants of the earth and of the sea. For the devil is come down unto you, having great wrath, because he knows that he has but a short time.
0: And this is a very, very interesting and sovereign thought. It's a woe that the heavens declare upon the inhabitants of the earth. And so we have to think, ask these questions, you know, how is that really affecting me? Can I be, you know, in under the situation where I'll be in a woe? I mean, I'm gonna be having to receive that wrath of the devil who has a short time. When is that gonna happen? And those are the questions we have to be asking ourselves and to study, of course, in the work of God. So yes, that sort of helps us understand that this chapter 12 is only but a continuation of chapter 11. And so yeah, we can maybe start in verses 1 of Revelation 12.
1: Certainly. And there appeared a great wonder in heaven, a woman clothed with the sun, and the moon under her feet, and upon her head a crown of 12 stars.
0: Now, this is interesting, Tim, if we look at this. Why is God somehow, and this is, you know, why there's a division there in the chapter, the idea perhaps for some will be that this is a separate thing. But let's not forget that in right the verse before them, there is this temple, and there is this... you know, the temple of God is opened, and there's this thunder, and there is this, you know, voice, and there is this lightning, and these voices, and it's hail. And so God is showing John, and he wants John to understand, who is this for? Who are those that are going to receive that blessing of the Holy Spirit? You know, and so it points us now to give us a picture of, okay, let's not forget, we're going to put God's people in place. We're going to bring it out. And brings a woman. Now, what does a woman in the Bible represent? That's a good question, too. You know, what is this woman? Is this Mary? You know, for some people think that is Mary. Well, who is that woman?
1: Let me back up just one moment, because you mentioned something that we forgot to review.
0: Okay, tell me.
1: And that is the very last thing mentioned in Revelation 11:19 is that hail falls from heaven to earth.
0: Yeah, from higher to a lower place, correct.
1: And in the previous episode, we saw that that refers to the pouring out of the Holy Spirit. Just
0: yes.
1: Like at Pentecost.
0: Correct. It's the final time when the Lord will send His Holy Spirit, the power of Christ, the indwelling of Christ to His people with a great power that has not been seen before.
1: And so now in Revelation chapter 12, we're going to see the Bible explain who receives
0: exactly.
1: that Holy Spirit.
0: Who is that for? What was that Holy Spirit for? For whom? And so, of course, it brings us this story, this picture, and this is beautiful how the Revelation always has pictures and images, you know, and brings us picture of a great wonder in heaven, a woman, you know, clothed with the sun and the moon under her feet, and upon her head a crown of 12 stars. So we see this woman, and the question would be who this woman is, you know?
1: Well, let's let the Bible explain it.
0: That's the best way, I will say. You know, we have Jeremiah, for example. You know, Jeremiah 6:2, I believe it is, gives us a description of perhaps, you know, what a woman is.
1: Just want to point out again here that there are many interpretations of Bible prophecy that take a symbol and then use something in contemporary culture or politics or whatever, and we latch onto that and say, oh, this must represent this.
0: Right.
1: We have to let the Bible interpret itself.
0: Absolutely. That's the only way to, you know, share the word of prophecy that we can trust.
1: So, okay, so Jeremiah 6, verse 2 says, I have likened the daughter of Zion to a comely and delicate woman.
0: Correct. So we see that the people of God, an example of the people of God being a symbol or likely or like a woman. And so it's one of the verses that points it out. I believe there is another, and you have that verse for us.
1: All right, this one's from the New Testament. Mm-hmm. Paul is writing here in 2 Corinthians 11, verse 2, and he's writing to the church there in Corinth, I am jealous over you with godly jealousy, for I have espoused you to one husband that I may present you as a chaste virgin to Christ.
0: Exactly, speaking of God's church.
1: God's church.
0: So we see that it's the church, the God's people, you know, throughout the ages, it's the woman described in Revelation 12. It's a symbol of God's peculiar people. And just like a husband loves his wife and loves a woman, that's how Christ loves his church.
1: And we could point out many more verses.
0: Right, but we don't have the time. Right.
1: But this is a very rock-solid Bible principle that a woman in prophecy represents
0: church.
1: A church.
0: A church, correct. And in this case, because of what she's wearing, now we cannot go into the details, but this is God's church, you know, because of how she is. Now, verse 2.
1: And she being with child cried, travailing in birth, and pained to be delivered.
0: Right. So we understand that this, out of God's people, out of his church, there would be a point in time when there will be a child born through, or you know, through the people of God, and this child, it's none other. We'll see verse 3. Verse 5 tells us who this child is.
1: So we'll jump there right now, then we'll come back.
0: Right.
1: And she brought forth a man child who was to rule all nations with a rod of iron. And her child was caught up unto God and to his throne.
0: So we all understand this is very simple, it's Jesus Christ. So through the seed of the church, through God's people, and yes, Mary is part of that seed, but it was the element of, for John to understand, that in the history of the world, God's people, out of God's people, out of his church, there will be the son born, Jesus Christ, and he was caught up to heaven. But the element here that the Lord is describing to John, the element he wants to introduce is the concept of the church through the ages. And then he introduces another aspect, another player in this description. Verses 3 tells us what it is.
1: Okay. And there appeared another wonder in heaven, and behold, a great red dragon having 7 heads and 10 horns, and 7 crowns upon his heads. And his tail drew the third part of the stars of heaven and did cast them to the earth. And the dragon stood before the woman which was ready to be delivered to devour her child as soon as it was born.
0: So we here see, and you can notice, there's two elements that John is introduced to or sees. A woman, a beautiful woman, God's church, and then a dragon. And this dragon, we'll see, actually you can see that who the dragon is. It describes in verse 9 who that great dragon is. I mean, there's no way to get lost on this, you know. It's you can read it for me.
1: And the great dragon which was cast out, that old serpent called the devil and Satan.
0: Exactly. So we see that this is none other than Satan himself. So that red dragon, it's also introduced. But the reason why it's introduced, I mean, John knew who Satan is and he knew his people, but God wanted to show him that throughout the ages, the wrath, the anger of Satan was against God's people and, of course, against Christ himself. Mm-hmm. That's why it says that he was wroth with the woman and with the child and wanted to devour him. And these are elements if we were to stop there and describe, we could see how he tried, remember when he was just born, through Herod, tried to destroy the child. And throughout the history of the life of Jesus, he tried his best to destroy him. And nevertheless, the main emphasis is not that that struggle between Satan and Christ in earth. The main emphasis here is that dragon fighting or going after the people of God. And that's why if you see verse 6, it tells us what happened with that woman. What did they do after Christ was caught up with heaven, what happened to that woman?
1: Well, we'll go ahead and read verse 6. The woman fled into the wilderness where she hath a place prepared of God, that they should feed her there 1,260 days.
0: Very interesting too, a concept. It's telling through history, and we of course cannot go through that. I mean, maybe another episode we can dive into these time prophecies that are very precise, but we understand, and you know, those the Bible students that, you know, will search the scriptures will clearly understand that this is a time where God will give her in the wilderness a place for her to be saved from the wrath of the dragon. And I don't know if you have a verse that you can share with us about the wilderness, what it is or what that happened, but it's sort of the time frame, 1260 days, which is 260 years, and we know that in prophecy is a principle of prophecy, that this woman was going to be put in a wilderness situation, in a place where she was going to be sustained by God while this wrath of the dragon was after her.
1: Well, the wilderness is drawn in contrast here to water.
0: Right.
1: Now, there are other prophecies, which, again, we're not getting into today, but in Revelation 13, there's a beast that comes out of the water, and there's another beast that comes out of the earth, a place where there isn't water.
0: Right.
1: And the Bible is very clear in Revelation 17, verse 15, that the water represents multitudes and nations, places where there are a lot of people.
0: Right.
1: And so the contrast is pretty clear.
0: Right, it's a place where there's not many people.
1: A wilderness.
0: And that's where she was at. For these 1,260 years, she was going to be there in a secluded area being protected. And it's interesting to know that as we see this and we continue, the elements, again, let's not lose track of what Christ is trying to describe to John. You know, he describes the woman, the dragon, and then it brings back to the dragon what happened in the very beginning, before there was even the creation of earth. Verse 7 tells us, and there was a war in heaven. Michael and his angels fought against the dragon, and the dragon fought and his angels, and prevailed not, neither was their place found any more in heaven. And the great dragon was cast out, that old serpent called the devil and Satan, which deceiveth the whole world. He was cast out into the earth, and his angels were cast out with him. So we see that this is, again, brings back to even before time. You know, it's interesting to see, you know, it's like the element of the struggle of Satan started even before with the woman. It started in heaven. Michael, of course, is a name of, which means someone like God, and that's only Christ, you know, who is like God. And so he is that title of Jesus before he was incarnated as man. That title of Jesus shows us that he was fighting with the devil. You know, they had a fight in heaven. There was a war in heaven. And of course, he prevailed not, the dragon prevailed not, and was sent, and he had no place in there.
1: Let me just pause on this point for a moment, because we have, in our study here, we have seen Jesus Christ represented as an angel.
0: Right.
1: And now we see him represented in this another name, Michael the Archangel.
0: Right.
1: And people have a lot of questions about this. Well, why would he appear? You know, how can you say this? You know, there are many names that Jesus takes.
0: Absolutely.
1: Now, we could go through pages of names, each name describes an aspect of his character.
0: Correct.
1: And the same principle holds true as we're looking at different appearances of Jesus or ways that he presents himself. It's not that he's necessarily changing form, shape-shifting or whatever.
0: Exactly, no.
1: It's that each of these pictures, he's an angel at the altar. Now he's Michael, head of the armies. It's describing an aspect of what he does or who he is.
0: Absolutely. Remember, this is a revelation of Jesus Christ.
1: That's right.
0: That's why when we lose sight of who Christ or Jesus in the revelation, we're going to end up losing or bearing, you know. Or north is Christ. And we have to see what Christ is, how he's involved in all through history. And again, it's telling John what Christ did. you know, while he was, like you said, in as the army of heaven, the leader of the armies of heaven, what he did as a high priest in heaven, and what he what happened, what the struggles has happened to set up the concept that the wrath of the Satan against God's people, against, of course, first with Christ, then with God's people, is the same element that will last till the end of time, and that God has made a plan to overcome Satan, not only in him, but through his people. So this is very important to we can relate to this, and you know, and keep in mind that Christ shows us a very beautiful picture of heaven, what he's doing, and now in verse chapter 12, sort of gives us the two players in this element. Is us, the church, mm-hmm. the God's people, and is the Satan. That's the struggles that you know that he's trying to help, that he's trying to avenge, to end.
1: And I think that's a good point. Mm-hmm. There's many ways that God could have dealt with sin.
0: Right.
1: He could have pushed a button and boom, it's done. But he has chosen to fight and overcome sin in and through humanity.
0: Absolutely.
1: That's why Jesus was, the Son of God, was made flesh.
0: Right.
1: So that he could conquer sin in the likeness of sinful flesh, as Romans tells us. And we're really seeing the same thing here in Revelation.
0: Right.
1: It is through his church, through this woman, that God is going to do his final work of overcoming sin.
0: Correct.
1: And again, he could push the button and solve it all, but he's choosing to do it in the better way.
0: Remember, the mystery of God in the seventh chapter will be finished. And, you know, now you mentioned that, briefly, we can go to the book of Jude. You know, there's only one chapter, so there's no way you can really miss it.
1: Don't get lost in Jude.
0: Exactly. Jude is just one little chapter, but it's so powerful. But I want you to look at this, if you can be with me, verses 24. Mm-hmm. It says, could read it for me, please.
1: Sure. Now unto him that is able to keep you from falling and to present you faultless before the presence of his glory with exceeding joy.
0: This verse is so powerful in itself. See, God not only wants to forgive your sins, but he has the power to keep you from sinning, from falling again. And not only that, to present you faultless before the throne. In other words, to keep you, preserve you faultless. Is the power of Christ not enough for us to overcome sin? I mean, it is. It is enough. And sadly, we have seen that, you know, we have forgotten that his work is not just to forgive us, but to also give us the power to overcome.
1: That's right. And what an incredible promise that is.
0: Amen.
1: He doesn't want to just fix the mistakes in the past, although he's willing to do that, he promises to. But as you just said, he has the power to preserve us, mm-hmm. kind of like putting that canning lid on a jar of fresh fruit.
0: Exactly.
1: And preserve us so that by his grace and by his power, we don't keep falling into these same sins that we have.
0: Absolutely.
1: Before.
0: And that's what it is to fulfill the mystery of God, that, you know, Christ in you, the hope of glory.
1: And we're going to see this played out more clearly in the next episode.
0: Right.
1: As we look at the last half of Revelation chapter 12 and find some incredible predictions and prophecies of how God is going to wrap this whole thing
0: Amen.
1: Up.
0: Amen. That's right.
1: Awesome. We're just about out of time for today. We're going to share with you our special offer, and then we'll be back for in just a moment.
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1: Well, thank you for joining us today. We are out of time. This has been Pictures of the End, and we've been looking at the seven trumpets, some incredible prophecies in the Bible about what is happening in our time. Pastor David, thanks for joining us.
0: Thank you, Tim.
1: For being with us, and I look forward to the next episode.
0: Thank you.
1: All right. Thank you for joining us. We'll see you next time.

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0: Welcome to today's reading from the Bible, the Word of God. Thy word is a lamp unto my feet and a light unto my path.
1: Psalm 101, a psalm of David. I will sing of mercy and justice to you, O Lord. I will sing praises. I will behave wisely in a perfect way. Oh, when will you come to me? I will walk within my house with a perfect heart. I will set nothing wicked before my eyes. I hate the work of those who fall away. It shall not cling to me. A perverse heart shall depart from me. I will not know wickedness. Whoever secretly slanders his neighbor, him I will destroy. The one who has a haughty look and a proud heart, him I will not endure. My eyes shall be on the faithful of the land, that they may dwell with me. He who walks in a perfect way, he shall serve me. He who works deceit shall not dwell within my house. He who tells lies shall not continue in my presence. Early I will destroy all the wicked of the land, that I may cut off all the evildoers from the city of the Lord.
0: That's our Bible reading from the Old Testament for today. Now from the New Testament.
1: The First Epistle of Paul to the Corinthians, Chapter 14. Pursue love, and desire spiritual gifts, but especially that you may prophesy. For he who speaks in a tongue does not speak to men, but to God. For no one understands him. However, in the Spirit he speaks mysteries. But he who prophesies speaks edification and exhortation and comfort to men. He who speaks in a tongue edifies himself, but he who prophesies edifies the church. I wish you all spoke with tongues, but even more that you prophesied, for he who prophesies is greater than he who speaks with tongues, unless indeed he interprets, that the church may receive edification. But now, brethren, if I come to you speaking with tongues, what shall I profit you unless I speak to you either by revelation, by knowledge, by prophesying, or by teaching? Even things without life, whether flute or harp, when they make a sound, unless they make a distinction in the sounds, how will it be known what is piped or played? For if the trumpet makes an uncertain sound, who will prepare for battle? So likewise you, unless you utter by the tongue words easy to understand, how will it be known what is spoken? For you will be speaking into the air. There are, it may be, so many kinds of languages in the world, and none of them is without significance. Therefore, if I do not know the meaning of the language, I shall be a foreigner to him who speaks, and he who speaks will be a foreigner to me. Even so you, since you are zealous for spiritual gifts, let it be for the edification of the church that you seek to excel. Therefore, let him who speaks in a tongue pray that he may interpret. For if I pray in a tongue, my spirit prays, but my understanding is unfruitful. What is the conclusion then? I will pray with the Spirit, and I will also pray with the understanding. I will sing with the Spirit, and I will also sing with the understanding. Otherwise, if you bless with the Spirit, how will he who occupies the place of the uninformed say Amen at your giving of thanks, since he does not understand what you say? For you indeed give thanks well, but the other is not edified. I thank my God, I speak with tongues more than you all. Yet in the church I would rather speak 5 words with my understanding, that I may teach others also, than 10,000 words in a tongue. Brethren, do not be children in understanding. However, in malice be babes, but in understanding be mature. In the law it is written, with men of other tongues and other lips I will speak to this people, and yet for all that they will not hear me, says the Lord. Therefore tongues are for a sign, not to those who believe, but to unbelievers. But prophesying is not for unbelievers, but for those who believe. Therefore, if the whole church comes together in one place, and all speak with tongues, and there come in those who are uninformed or unbelievers, will they not say that you are out of your mind? But if all prophesy, and an unbeliever or an uninformed person comes in, he is convinced by all, he is convicted by all, and thus the secrets of his heart are revealed. And so, falling down on his face, he will worship God and report that God is truly among you. How is it then, brethren? Whenever you come together, each of you has a psalm, has a teaching, has a tongue, has a revelation, has an interpretation. Let all things be done for edification. If anyone speaks in a tongue, let there be two, or at the most three, each in turn, and let one interpret. But if there is no interpreter, let him keep silent in church, and let him speak to himself and to God. Let two or three prophets speak, and let the others judge. But if anything is revealed to another who sits by, let the first keep silent. For you can all prophesy one by one, that all may learn and all may be encouraged. And the spirits of the prophets are subject to the prophets. For God is not the author of confusion, but of peace, as in all the churches of the saints. Let your women keep silent in the churches, for they are not permitted to speak, but they are to be submissive, as the law also says. And if they want to learn something, let them ask their own husbands at home, for it is shameful for women to speak in church. Or did the word of God come originally from you? Or was it you only that it reached? If anyone thinks himself to be a prophet or spiritual, let him acknowledge that the things which I write to you are the commandments of the Lord. But if anyone is ignorant, let him be ignorant. Therefore, brethren, desire earnestly to prophesy, and do not forbid to speak with tongues. Let all things be done decently and in order.

0: 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All 66 books of Scripture are given by inspiration of God and are profitable for doctrine, for reproof, for correction, for instruction in righteousness, that the man of God may be perfect, thoroughly furnished unto all good works. 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
1: That the Speedwell left England on May the 30th, 1656, bound for Boston is not remarkable. That there were 8 Quakers on board was. Quakers were despised in Massachusetts, banned actually. Not because they were bad people or even had anti-biblical beliefs. Their crime was being different, and even the Puritans who'd fled Europe in search of religious freedom didn't like different. Quakers had been persecuted in England, and in the New World they were banished, beaten, humiliated, whipped, tortured, some had an ear cut off, and some were executed. If that appalls you, and of course it shouldn't surprise you. Because when religious people are in control of a country or a colony, they tend to become very intolerant. We see it around the world, and according to the Bible, history will repeat. Revelation 13:15 says, "And he had power to give life unto the image of the beast, that the image of the beast should both speak and cause that as many as would not worship the image of the beast should be killed." That shouldn't seem unbelievable because it's the story of human history. Even religious people act like devils at times. Give them unbridled control and they'll often want to remake others in their own image. It'd be great if everyone believed the same thing, provided it was the truth. But in matters of faith, people must be free to believe what they choose to believe. God is a God of liberty, not coercion. You don't have to agree with someone's belief, but you must respect their right to believe how they choose to believe. That right was bestowed upon individuals by God. Be very careful about demanding that others believe how you do, and be careful of authorities who do the same. John Bradshaw, It Is Written.

0: Did you ever look at one of those interesting pictures where you gaze at it long enough or in the right way and suddenly an image appears? They call them stereograms, auto-stereograms. They create the illusion of a three-dimensional scene. They look like a collection of random dots or patterns, but hidden in there, well, it might be an animal or a building, could be anything at all. It's due to something called stereopsis, binocular depth perception, your brain making sense of the information it's receiving from two eyes at the same time. You can stare at one of those things for ages and not see anything, and then suddenly the image jumps out. It can be hard not to see it after a while.
1: The city of Bristol in the west of England is a little like one of those images. Look at Bristol today, and what do you see? It's a city of 500,000 people, 100 miles or so west of London. The drive will take you 2.5 hours. By train, you're there in a little over an hour and a half. Cross the Severn River and you're in Wales. Cross the Avon River and you're still in Bristol, but if you do so, you can cross it on the Clifton Suspension Bridge, an incredible thing designed by the man voted by British people to be the second greatest Briton from Great Britain, the delightfully named engineer Isambard Kingdom Brunel. Brunel also designed the SS Great Britain, which in the mid-1800s was the largest passenger ship in the world. And in case you're wondering, no, it isn't the same Avon River as the one that runs through William Shakespeare's hometown. Stratford-upon-Avon is upon a different Avon River. In fact, there are 5 different Avon rivers in England. The word Avon comes from a Celtic word meaning river, so the Avon River is the river.
0: If you were to study Bristol, you'd notice it's an historic city. People have been living here for 1,000 years or more. Beyond that, it's fairly typical for a city of this size.
1: Hollywood icon and Academy Award nominee Cary Grant was born here as Archibald Leach. Banksy, the world-renowned artist, is also a Bristolian. Okay, we're going to look more closely now. And we're going to look slightly to the north. If you go out of the downtown, past the university, keep

0: His name? Johann Georg Ferdinand Müller. He was born in a place that doesn't even exist today, the Kingdom of Prussia. He was born in 1805, about 32 miles and 322 years from where Martin Luther was born. Georg Müller became one of Bristol's most well-known residents. Even Charles Dickens visited Bristol to see Müller and witness his work. His work was housing, raising, and educating orphans. Thousands and thousands of orphans. And what's remarkable about Müller's enterprise is that he did it all without ever asking anyone, not anyone, for money. This was 100% a faith venture.
1: Here's how it began. As a child, Müller was trouble. He was a liar and a thief and a drunk, and he was immoral and he was a gambler. While he was still a boy, barely a teenager, his father wanted him to become a minister in the Lutheran Church, the state church. Not because the dad wanted his son to be a man of God. He wanted him to earn a decent living and have a secure job and occupy a respectable place in society. And it might have worked out if Müller wasn't such a scoundrel. He was a young man without a future. At least, he didn't have a good future. While he was studying for the ministry at a university in Halle near Leipzig, he was invited to a Bible study in someone's home. And there, something changed in his heart. He found faith in Jesus. He got new friends, new habits, a new direction in life. He became something of a spiritual leader on campus. When war prevented him from going to Bucharest to serve as a missionary, he came to London to serve as a missionary to Jews. Before long, he was pastoring a church in the southwest of England. When he came to Bristol in 1832, King William IV was on the throne. Müller pastored a church that stood right on this spot, Ebenezer Chapel, and it was here that things really began to change for him. He decided he would no longer receive a salary and that he wouldn't rent pews to his congregation. That was the custom at the time. And it was here in Bristol that he and his good friend Henry Craik founded a movement that impacted the world, running orphanages without ever raising money to do so. He built numerous buildings, many of them very large, and raised thousands of orphans, but he never raised any money. He did it all by faith. I'll tell you more in just a moment.
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1: Thanks for joining me on It Is Written. When Georg Müller got married at the age of 25, he and his new wife Mary made the decision that Georg would not receive a salary, nor would the Müllers ever speak to anybody about their needs. They'd never mention hardship. Now, you might think that God just rained money down on them from heaven, but that's not what happened. Frequently, things were difficult. Often, they were flat broke or down to just a few pennies. But throughout it all, Müller was a very successful minister. He won a lot of souls. Ebenezer Chapel here in Bristol was a very busy place. And then Georg got the idea that he would look after orphans. Now, his motivation for that was twofold. Number one, he wanted to look after orphans. But secondly, well, this is what Georg Müller himself said.
0: This is the primary reason for establishing the orphan house. I certainly desire to be used by God to help the poor children and train them in the ways of God, but the primary object of the work is that God would be magnified, because the orphans under my care will be provided with

0: all they need through prayer and faith. Everyone will see that God is faithful and hears prayer.
1: It began right here on Wilson Street, and God provided the means. First, a donation of a shilling, call that around $12 today. Then a wardrobe was given, a closet, then 10 shillings, $120. Then somebody volunteered. Before long, Mueller was operating two orphanages, two orphan houses, right about there. When the houses were no longer suitable, when they were no longer big enough and the neighbors started complaining, Mueller decided to build new orphanage buildings here in Ashley Down, which back then was way out in the country. Now, if you know anything at all about the George Mueller story, then you've heard of the miracles. Like when there was nothing to eat, so Mueller had the children bow their heads and pray and ask the blessing on the food that they were about to receive. And when they said amen, there was a knock at the door, and it was the baker explaining that God had impressed him to bake extra bread to provide for the orphans, and he did so right on time. And then there was another knock at the door, and it was the milkman explaining how the milk cart had broken down and he didn't want the milk to spoil, so could the orphans use some milk? What a great story. Except that...
2: Well, it's not true, firstly. Well, we don't know if it's not true. We just have no evidence that it ever happened. It's not recorded in any of Mueller's diaries or any of his writings, and we don't have any evidence from anyone at the time to say that happened. We do know that there were lots of things like that that did happen.
0: Ellie Manley is the director of the George Mueller Museum, which is located in one of the very buildings in which Mueller's orphans were housed.
1: So tell me a true story then. What's one of the stories that we know happened?
2: A verified one. Do you know the banana story?
1: No.
2: No, nobody does. I found it recently. So there's after George Mueller died, the person who took over was his son-in-law, James Wright, and after him it was a man called Bergen. And so the banana story is from the time of Bergen, so we're talking early 20th century. And they decided that they wanted to treat all of the orphans, all 2,050 of them, to a banana each on their summer picnic. And bananas were a luxury good. You know, they were things that the children would be unlikely to have tasted. And they were all very excited about treating the children to that. And so they saved up money, and it was all a big secret, and they were going to go and buy these bananas. And so the day before they were due to go on the picnic, they went to buy the bananas to the fruit market with the money that they'd saved. But there weren't bananas at the fruit market. There were just so few of them that they wouldn't even have a little slice for every child. And anyway, the price of bananas had skyrocketed, and they couldn't afford the bananas even if they wanted to. So they came back to Bergen and said, "We can't do bananas anymore. There's no other plan for tomorrow's picnic." And so Bergen said, "We'll pray." And they all gathered, the staff team gathered, and they prayed for bananas, as you do. And that's it. They went about their days. Now, the next day, an hour before they were due to leave, a cart arrived with a little gift for the orphan house. And what had happened was in the docks the previous day, there'd been a massive shipment of bananas that hadn't made the fruit market. And by the end of the day, they didn't know what to do with the bananas, and the ship needed to leave. And so they were pushing bananas into the water, just binning them. And somebody walked past and said, "Oh, there's an orphan house on the hill. Why don't you give the bananas to them? They might like them." Nobody knew that they had been praying for bananas. But the next day, an hour before they were due to go on the picnic, a cartload of bananas arrived, and there were enough bananas for five for every single child. So they were definitely provided with bananas that day.
1: Mueller's father actually begged him not to become a missionary. He wept as he spoke with his son. But then Mueller's life changed. He wrote in his autobiography, "I had once fully served Satan, but then he became the young man who would walk 10 or 15 miles to hear a sermon preached. He really changed through the power of God, and then dedicated himself to serving God." Tell me something about the scale of the operation here at Ashley Down when it was at its peak, at its busiest.
2: Well, it got very big very quickly is the answer. So Wilson Street started with 30 girls, and then another house was opened for infants, so children under the age of 7, another one for boys, another one for girls, another one for infants, etc. And we don't have clear records of the staff members involved. We know that by the time they moved up here to Ashley Down, 112 children moved with them to the first house here. That house quickly filled up. It held 300 children. And the first building cost Mueller £10,000, which in today's money is about £500,000. So it's a lot of money. And It started with Wilson Street. So George Muller lived his life without a salary, and he never asked for money in setting up the orphanages, but he would pray, offer all of his needs up to God, and hope that, you know, he had enough to feed 10,000 children over his lifetime. And so Wilson Street, when it opened, the first donation was 2 pennies. The second donation was another bit of money, 2 shillings. And the third donation was a large wardrobe. And from there, somebody gave him a teaspoon, and somebody gave him a knife, and somebody else gave him a fork. And by the time, a couple of months later, the first orphanage opened, he had 21 knives and 21 forks, and they'd all come in from different people randomly. And that's how the next, you know, several decades happened, that people gave tiny little donations from all over Bristol until he had £10,000 to build a big building with. He didn't borrow to build that. He waited till he had the money to do it before building. He didn't go into debt. And there are stories about him having to stop the build because he can't pay the builders. And they're like, well, we like this project. We'll keep building this week. Maybe you'll have the money next week. But he won't go into debt. He's waiting till he's got the money. But ultimately, he prayed a lot, a lot. And 10,000 children were cared for. And then after he died, another 7,556 children were cared for. So 5 big buildings, 17,500 children.
0: Muller did more than just provide orphans with a place to stay. The children were educated, and every one of them left here with a trade. In an interesting commentary on the Times, a local mill operator complained that Muller was robbing him of a labour source by educating the children. All of the girls were trained to make what were called Bristol samplers, and many of the girls were trained to be nurses at a time when there was no system of care for orphaned children. They left here with money and clothing and a Bible. The homes were in use until the 1970s. In addition to the orphanages, Muller and his ministry partner, Henry Craik, founded the Scriptural Knowledge Institution to support missionaries, distribute tracts and Bibles, and establish schools and Bible study opportunities for adults and children. When he was born, life expectancy was less than 40 years. But at the age of 71, Muller began to travel abroad. For 17 years, he traveled throughout Europe and North America and the Middle East and the South Pacific. He went to more than 40 countries. In all, 17,500 children came through the Muller homes. That's a staggering number, and all done by faith. In fact, this box right here is as forward as Muller ever got when it came to asking for money. It's likely this was in the church he pastored here in Bristol. Time and again, the Muller homes needed money and there was none, and yet God provided. On one occasion, when George was asked for money for housekeeping, he said he could provide it tomorrow, in spite of the fact that he at the time had nothing. But then someone gave a pound, about 160 pounds today, close to $200. And then someone sent 44 dozen onions, 29 pounds of salt, and 26 pounds of grain. Muller, once an absolute rebel, surrendered his life to God and became a giant of faith. Now, the truth is, anyone can have that kind of faith. 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They're as old as time itself. Created on the third day of Creation Week, they were here before animals, birds, humans, and even before the sun. Join me for The Good Seed. We'll travel to Mansfield, Missouri to learn about seeds, the wonders of creation that Jesus so often spoke about. A sower went forth to sow. The kingdom of God is as if a man should scatter seed on the ground. The kingdom of heaven is likened unto a man which sowed good seed in his field. I'll talk with experts and we'll discover how you can sow good seed and be sure that you will reap an eternal harvest. The Good Seed, how the seed of the Word of God can set your life on a whole new trajectory, and how the power of God can remake your being. The Good Seed, brought to you by It Is Written TV. There were many times at the George Mueller orphanages in Bristol when donated food would arrive exactly when it was needed, when desperately needed money would be delivered, while Mueller and others were praying that God would provide the exact amount. People were moved by the Spirit of God and would donate cloth and clothing and other needed things. Time and time again, after the children had eaten breakfast, there'd be absolutely no food for lunch, or after lunch, no food on hand for dinner. And God would provide without anyone outside of the orphanage being aware of the need. The Mueller organization still exists today. Joel Preston is the leader of the George Mueller Charitable Trust.
3: So George Mueller, best known for caring for vulnerable children as well as living by faith, but he was also a church leader, he was an evangelist, he was a preacher, he prayed in money for missionaries through the Scriptural Knowledge Institute. And so today we take Mueller's approach in the sense that we look to strengthen the church to meet the needs of the vulnerable. And we do that by focusing on what we refer to as our three Fs. We free children from poverty, we focus people on Jesus, and we fuel leaders for mission.
0: So is the organization active here in Great Britain only, or here in other parts of the world? Where are you aiming?
3: Well, we focus all around the world. That includes Britain, it includes locally in Bristol, but also many, many countries around the world. We're aware that the needs are great in many countries, and we think that our funds that God provides can have a big benefit all around the world.
0: So for an organization that doesn't actively solicit funding, how does funding find its way to you?
3: Through prayer. Through prayer and through the generosity of the church. And so we rely on God still for the donations to kind of come in. We pray every day that God would provide what he wants us to have so that we can bless other people, our partners around the world who are caring for vulnerable children, local churches who are looking to engage with young people in their local communities, and just bring that hope and wholeness to vulnerable people locally and internationally.
0: The Mueller organization is still run today on faith, 100%. So how do you have faith? Real faith. How did George Mueller have faith? Well, first we remember he was a real, genuine Christian. He was connected to God. He was a man of the Bible. This is one of George Mueller's Bibles right here. It said he read the Bible through more than 200 times during his lifetime. And he prayed. He read and he prayed and he maintained his connection with God. Now, you might be tempted to think that faith came easy to George Mueller. But he would disagree. He said, "I do not naturally have the gift of faith found in 1 Corinthians chapter 12 and verse 9, which says, and I have it, to another faith by the same Spirit." Now, Mueller didn't believe he had the gift of faith, but he developed faith and he utilized faith, and his faith grew. He learned to simply depend on God. He wrote this,
4: "My faith is the same faith which is found in every believer. It has been increasing little by little for the last 26 years. Many times when I could have gone insane from worry, I was in peace because my soul believed the truth of that promise. We know that all things work together for good to them that love God." Romans 8:28. It's important we understand faith. The Bible says we are saved by grace through faith, Ephesians 2 verse 8. God's people in the end of time are described as those who keep the commandments of God and the faith of Jesus, Revelation 14, 12.
0: Faith is expecting the Word of God to do what it says it will do because God has spoken and has said so. And in order for a person to have faith like that, you need to actually know God. I'll give you two great examples of faith from the Bible. God told Abraham that he would be a father in his old age. Romans 4:21 says, "He staggered not at the promise of God through unbelief, but was strong in faith, giving glory to God, and being fully persuaded that what he had promised, He was able also to perform. Now, notice that. He believed God could do what he had promised to do. That's faith. Faith is not you having faith in you, but faith in what God has promised. If God has promised it, why wouldn't you believe it?
4: A centurion, not a Jew but a Gentile, approached Jesus and asked him to heal his servant. Jesus said, "I'll come and heal him." The centurion answered and said, "Lord, I am not worthy that you should come under my roof, but only speak a word, and my servant will be healed." This prompted Jesus to say, "Assuredly I say to you, I have not found such great faith, not even in Israel."
0: The centurion believed that there was power in the Word of God to do what it says it can do. There's story after story in the Bible demonstrating what real faith looks like. On one occasion, Jesus asked Simon and some others to cast out their nets to fish, even though it wasn't a good time of day for fishing.
4: Simon answered and said to him, "Master, we have toiled all night and caught nothing. Nevertheless, at your word, I will let down the net." Luke 5, verse 5.
0: They caught so many fish, they filled up two boats with the fish to the extent that those boats began to sink. But that's faith, expecting God's word to do what it says it will do. Peter doubted that they'd catch fish, but he acted on the word of God. When you do that, when you put God's word first and expect it to do what it says, when you're concerned about the honor of God, that's when God is able to do great things. Now, Mueller gave 4 points for growing your faith.
4: 1, carefully read the Bible and meditate upon it. 2, maintain an upright heart and a good conscience. 3, let your faith be tested. Don't run from that. And 4, let God work for you. Don't trust in yourself, but trust in God.
0: When George Mueller died, Bristol came to a standstill. Factories closed. Thousands of people came out to pay their respects to a one-time thief and drunk who gave his life to God and believed that God was able to do great things. He said, "The God whom I dishonored by my wicked behavior and unrepentant life did not give up on me." He died at the age of 92. He's buried right here, just 2.5 miles from the orphanages he established. When you take a close look at Bristol, you see a man of great faith, a man of great faith in a great God.
4: The book of Revelation describes God's last day people as people of faith. 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
0: Let me pray with you now. Now, Father in heaven, I thank you for Jesus and for the gift of faith, and that we can have faith in you, a great God. We thank you for Calvary. We have faith to believe that that was for us. We thank you for Jesus. We have faith to believe that he died for us. We thank you for the return of Jesus. And we have faith to believe that he is coming back for us. Friend, how's your faith? Can you believe that Jesus died for you, that he's coming back for you, that he is with you at all times? The Bible says it, and therefore we can expect it to be so. Now, Father, again, we thank you. We praise you. We thank you for the example of men and women of faith. We thank you for your faithfulness. In Jesus' name, amen. Thank you so much for joining me. I'm looking forward to seeing you again next time. Until then, remember, it is written, man shall not live by bread alone, but by every word that proceeds from the mouth of God.

You've been listening to It Is Written, presented by Pastor John Bradshaw. We hope you have been blessed and that your faith in God has been renewed. Join us again next week at the same time on this station for It Is Written with John Bradshaw. 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
1: In the book Memory Gems, two college students, boys, ended up one night about 10 p.m. with time on their hands. Just by what I've told you so far, it does smell a little bit skunky, doesn't it? Yes, yes, it does. One didn't have to study a lot, and the other one, well, his machine had broken down at a part-time job and he had gotten off early. So they decided to leave the dorm and go watch television with a friend. They could pull it off because one was supposed to be at work and the other had already been accounted for at an earlier dorm check. Just as one of them was forming a fake dummy in his bed for extra safety, the boy's dean happened to walk by. "Nice job," he said. "Where are you going?" Well, they told him. "Well, why didn't you ask?" "Because we thought you wouldn't let us go." Well, you don't know everything, so ask next time. God's like that. He gives us freedom. He just wants us to be responsible. This is Rod Bieber with Seed Time and Harvest.

That the Speedwell left England on May the 30th, 1656, bound for Boston, is not remarkable. That there were 8 Quakers on board was. Quakers were despised in Massachusetts. Banned, actually. Not because they were bad people or even had anti-biblical beliefs. Their crime was being different, and even the Puritans who'd fled Europe in search of religious freedom didn't like different. Quakers had been persecuted in England, and in the New World they were banished, beaten, humiliated, whipped, tortured, some had an ear cut off, and some were executed. If that appalls you, and of course it shouldn't surprise you. Because when religious people are in control of a country or a colony, they tend to become very intolerant. We see it around the world, and according to the Bible, history will repeat. Revelation 13:15 says, "And he had power to give life unto the image of the beast, that the image of the beast should both speak and cause that as many as would not worship the image of the beast should be killed." That shouldn't seem unbelievable because it's the story of human history. Even religious people act like devils at times. Give them unbridled control and they'll often want to remake others in their own image. It'd be great if everyone believed the same thing, provided it was the truth. But in matters of faith, people must be free to believe what they choose to believe. God is a God of liberty, not coercion. You don't have to agree with someone's belief, but you must respect their right to believe how they choose to believe. That right was bestowed upon individuals by God. Be very careful about demanding that others believe how you do, and be careful of authorities who do the same. John Bradshaw, It Is Written.

Programs of hope, inspiration, and gentle, beautiful music, round the clock. This is Radio 74, The Answer.

0: Welcome to Sabbath Worship on the Radio 74 International Networks. True Christians are different. People of the world view authentic followers of Jesus as odd, peculiar, out of sync. Today's speaker, Craig Gooden, brings understanding and encouragement to God's people in the last days. And now here's Craig Gooden.
1: Let's pray. Dear Lord, I thank you for the privilege to have this opportunity to talk about you, but also about things that we need to be concerned with and that we need to really take the time out to make sure that we're standing properly with you. We don't have a lot of time left on this planet, but whilst we are here, help us to redeem the time that we've lost and to use the time that we have effectively for the sharing of the gospel, for having a deeper relationship with you, and for being drawn closer to you. Lord, we're gathered here collectively as a church, and I pray that where other members of the church are in different places and other churches are worshiping right now, we know that your presence is there and your presence is here. So we thank you for that. Lord, I ask that every word I'm speaking will be to bring glory to you. Hide me in you, Jesus, and may your Holy Spirit move and increase and encourage upon the hearts of everybody who's here. In Jesus' name, amen. The title of my sermon is When Worldliness Wins Approval. When worldliness wins approval. 1 John chapter 2, verse 15 through to 17, and it reads, "Love not the world, neither the things that are in the world. If any man love the world, the love of the Father is what? It's not in him." Okay, then it goes on in verse 16, "For all that is in the world, the lust of the flesh, the lust of the eyes, and the pride of life is not of the Father, but is of the world." Those three leading main temptations are where every single sin that's ever been committed draws from. It's from either all three of them or one of them. But every sin and temptation lies underneath these three great leading temptations. When we get to heaven, Ellen White said that she saw the great ledger book in heaven, and she saw that while there was this sin committed and that sin was committed, they all fell under the banner of one of these three. The lust of the flesh, the lust of the eyes, the pride of life. It's not of the Father, but is of the world. In verse 17, "And the world passes away, and we long for that."

The last time I preached here, there was not a war taking place in Iran. The last time I spoke here, I think I may have made mention of what's happening in the Ukraine, with Russia and the Ukraine and other nations being involved. I may have talked about the prices going up. But it felt like, in hindsight, that's back then. What else is taking place? The war starts in Iran. And there's a section just under Iran called the Strait of Hormuz. And it's through that strait where a lot of the cargo ships go, or different ships that need to deliver resources to different nations. They pass through that strait. And the situation is, if that strait's blocked up, then prices are going to rise everywhere. And Iran makes the bold statement, if anything comes through here, we're going to take them out. I've heard it said in the news that this is a war of choice. It didn't have to take place. And you know, they say when the elephants battle, it's the grass that gets damaged. And here we are as just strands of grass. In the midst of this situation, you can look at it and you can say, oh, Trump started a war. And from your bedroom or your living room, you can say, but that's over there. But now we begin to feel the brunt of what's taking place. The price of oil has gone up double. We're looking for different new accommodation to move to. And when we were looking, there was a lovely house, countryside. Lovely tree next to the house. I looked at it, I was like, Rita, look at this. Fields. Great place to be. But the house is powered by oil. And for the first time, I called the estate agent, I was talking to them, and they were like, it's a lovely place, but you'll have to refill that oil every 6 months. And I thought, if you have to refill it every 6 months, that's a lot of oil that will be needed. So I did some searching online, and they were talking at the prices then. And I'm thinking, Iran, oil price goes up. Are we going to be able to afford it? Things that you normally would have just glossed over have now become priority. And unless we pull together as a church, as brothers and sisters outside of the Sabbath, we are going to fall. Because it's going to require us to have an attitude of, we have all things together amongst us. Yeah. So the bread, when I'm buying food, I'm not just thinking about myself. I'm thinking about everybody else who might need some. Are you with me? Yeah. So Iran's taking place. And what's that got to do with my sermon? Not much, I just wanted to mention it. Because while that's happening outside, we are told there is more to fear from within than there is from without. Now, I remember watching the BBC and I saw a missile. Well, we didn't see the missile, but the missile strikes one of Iran's warships underneath, lifts the ship out of the water. I think there was nearly about, what, over 100 people lost their lives, possibly. And then the statement comes from America, oh, Iran thought that they were safe in international waters. Now, that's a statement, because what they're saying, everybody should be safe in international waters. But what they're saying is they can't go nowhere. And I sat back and I thought, wow, do they know what they've just done? And yet we're told there is more to fear from inside here than there is from outside. There's more to fear from inside the church than there is of a missile hitting a warship and lifting that heavy piece of machinery out of the water. There's more to fear from inside the church. Of those of you who look lovely today, who will share hymnals and share our Bibles together, we'll sing together. There's more to fear from amongst us than there is from outside. That for me is a bold statement. It's a concerning one. And I think what we really need to be afraid of is, what are you holding on to that may turn you from a saint today to a demon tomorrow? Have any of you ever heard of this saying, the torches of freedom? Any of you ever heard of that? Torches of freedom. Well, if I was to tell you that the man who started this movement has impacted every single one of your lives, a man by the name of Edward Bernays. Anybody ever heard of him? Interesting.

0: interesting. He's the type of guy that would encourage advertisement agencies that if they wanted to sell soap, just make the soap look like it floats on water. Put some lovely bubbles around it and do some nice colors, and everybody would go and buy that soap. He's the type of guy that influenced people putting on their plates of breakfast beans, bacon, eggs, and toast. Now, apart from the bacon and possibly the eggs, we know that it does taste nice, though, when it's put together. Who here has tasted beans on toast? I'm not going to ask you about the other articles I mentioned. You've been influenced by things he's done. In the year 1929, Lucky Strike Cigarettes wanted to encourage women to start smoking because they wanted to increase their sales. But it was not known as a good thing for a woman to be seen smoking in America. So Edward Bernays, being the person he was and understanding the way how to maneuver and manipulate society, said, look, we're going to have an Easter parade. And what we're going to do in that parade, I want people wearing certain types of colors. I want you to get just women to be photographed. And when you take the photographs of these ladies, I want you to be just underneath them. And while they're walking, they will have these Torches of Freedom cigarettes in their hands. And we want them to stand with their hands just above their heads. And when you take the picture, we will put this across all of the newspapers and we will call it Torches of Freedom. Why is the way he did the picture and the title important? Who said that? Say that a bit louder. Statue of Liberty. It's the element of freedom. And that's exactly what it was. He wanted to strike at the heart of American thinking where we all want freedom. There was a lot of things going on with the women's movements around that time. And he said, let's just take pictures. Pictures of women who look normal, like your everyday lady. Take pictures of them so whenever anybody reads this newspaper, they feel as if they would be looking at themselves. Cigarette sales shot up. Ladies started smoking all over the place because they had these torches of freedom. It impacted the sales, advertisements, and everything, and he was seen as a success. Then in 1930s, he made the Lucky Strike cigarette green pack a hot color of the season by influencing the different modeling agencies and everybody else. He said, look, get the fashion designers and the advertising agencies to use this color green. Why? So that the cigarette sales would go up. Interestingly, in the 1960s, they recruited Edward Bernays to run an anti-smoking campaign. But the work he did was laid so deep-rooted that it obviously hasn't made much of an impact, has it? Habits, small changes. And I'm standing here today talking about when worldliness wins approval within the church. What's this all got to do with it? There are small changes that we make that have a big impact in here. The danger of worldliness is impacting our church today. Much of what we do and what we see is influenced by people you've never spoken to and you will probably never see. We often talk about your Nigel Farages and all of these other parties, Keir Starmer, and you mention the names and people's attitudes and emotions are riled up. But what they're just the face of what's taking place in the background. You are impacted by people you will never know. And the only way to stay safe is to remain faithful to the Most High. So there's a danger of worldliness. Now in war, there's a principle that's used at times called strategic deception. And what the idea of that is that you will tell the enemy a lie to make them think that their attention needs to be focused on the thing you've told them. When the reality is you're working in another completely different area and you're destroying them without them realizing. Strategic deception. The Bible mentions a thing called of the world. Worldliness, we would take it. In the New Testament, the word for world is cosmos. Often represents the ungodly multitude, those who are hostile towards God. Is that clear? He goes on to say, it can also represent worldly affairs that lead people away from God. John, in the book of 1 John chapter 2, as we've read, uses cosmos. And John, when he's writing across his books, he uses the word cosmos more than any of the other New Testament writers. He mentions it more than 100 times in the New Testament. So John was trying to get some type of message across to the people to let them know that your connection with the world is going to have an impact on your connection with Jesus. And it's interesting because he was the disciple that was known as this loved disciple of Jesus. So his closeness to Jesus, he knew if you want to remain close to him, you cannot remain close to the world. In most instances of his use, he conveys a picture of the world as being alien and hostile to God and in opposition to the kingdom. So let's just take that as it stands. Worldliness in the Bible is used to represent something that separates you from God because it's hostile towards him and his kingdom. Does that make sense? So the Bible states the following regarding worldliness. You can turn there with me in your Bibles, but we've got James chapter 4, verse 4. James chapter 4 and verse 4, it says, "Ye adulterers and adulteresses, know ye not that the friendship of the world is enmity with God? Whosoever therefore will be a friend of the world is the enemy of God." So you, with God, there is no middle ground with being with him and being with the world. You have to make a decision for either one or the other. Is that clear? He calls us adulterers or adulteresses. When I've looked at the top 10 reasons why people choose or go down that route of committing adultery, one of the key points that come out is because they no longer find enjoyment with the person they're with. Key point, do you still enjoy being with Jesus? Is Jesus your all? Your everything? Is he the one that you can't wait to talk to in the morning? Is he the one that you can't wait to talk to in the evening before you go to sleep? Is he the one that you're going to throughout the day, communicating with him every decision that you need to make? Or is WhatsApp your best friend? Do you need to get confirmation from a human before you get confirmation from the divine? What comes first for you? People or God? We're living in an age now where people are speaking to ChatGPT more than they're speaking to God. People are in relationships with ChatGPT or other AI models. And you can check it out. They've done documentaries on it now. AI having erotic conversations with people because they can't get it from anywhere else. And you may think, oh, really? Are you really? Google it. Even that's a danger these days. We're in a different place. And God is pleading and calling for our attention. And please note, I'm not saying AI is bad, but its use can be. He goes on to say, John chapter 15, verse 19. "If ye were of the world would love his own. But because you are not of the world, but I have chosen you out of the world, therefore the world hates you." Just a key point. It's impossible, if you're a Christian that's lovingly following the will of God, it is impossible for you to make the world like you. You can't make the world like you. There will be something that you do. There will be a way that you live, the way that you act, that will put you at odds with them. At work, I've got some great people I work with. I have some great neighbors. We have great conversations. But there comes a limit when I'm about to talk to God that where the shutters are drawn. If I mention the Most High, attitudes change. Or they'll say, "Let's go for a coffee break." "No, I'll walk with you, but I can't drink coffee." "Why? It's got caffeine in." "Oh, you're so weird." I'm mentioning, yes, we're not supposed to drink caffeine. So, the body is the temple of God, and caffeine destroys the body.
1: Who
0: Happy birthday, Zanya. We love you. And I meant to say that at the beginning as well. Happy 70th birthday. But it's a danger to the body. Tobacco is a danger to the body. And I'm mentioning these because I want to highlight these later on. There are things that we may think it's okay done in small quantities. But the danger in the long run, it will kill you. So you cannot love the world. God says, look, I love you enough to allow you to make the decision for yourself. You can go there. You can stay in the world if you want to. Just know that this is all you will ever have. It will be taken away from you and life will come to an end. But if we are with God, who is life, we will have life forevermore. So when the world passes away, we will still be with him and alive and remain because we have made a connection with the eternal. Second Corinthians 6:17, wherefore come out from among them and be ye separate, saith the Lord, and touch not the unclean thing, and I will receive you. Titus 2 verse 14, who gave himself for us, speaking of Jesus Christ, that he might redeem us from all iniquity and purify unto himself a peculiar people who are zealous of good works. We are all in need of redemption, of being pulled from something that we've been holding on to. And I'm talking about that darling sin that you love. That darling sin that when you made the decision to follow Christ, that sin was the one you struggled to let go of. But you did. But then when troubles come, you go back to it. The points I'm taking from here today are from a book that you can read called Creeping Compromise by Joel Cruz. I would beg you all to start reading that book. There are things in there that I'm reading now that I've looked at. I had the book years ago. And I was just impressed by God. Start reading and start sharing some of these things with the church. And as I was reading over it, I looked over some of the items and I was like, whoa, this is happening right now. So I'm sharing that with you. Go and study that thing. But we're in a place. There's a biblical warning that we need to remain separate from the world and we don't have the power to make the world like us. The temptation is, I heard a pastor say once, the biggest temptation is the desire to be liked. You want to be amongst them. There's a natural inclination of following that we have when we're amongst colleagues and our peers and everybody else. I see it as children grow up, you start seeing them wanting to do what the others are doing so they can gel together. And oftentimes when you see them do so, your kids come home and you're like, listen, you shouldn't really be doing that, you know. And you've got to spend more time undoing than what you're doing. There's a desire to be like the others, but God says, if you go that way, we can't be together. A man once said to me, when you enter into somebody else's environment, you can't change the environment to suit yourself. You have two decisions. You either stay there and persevere or you go. But you can't just go amongst them and say, right, you need to stop saying this or stop doing that because I'm here. How many of you, look, I've got some family members and some friends, when there's things going on, little gatherings, when I sit down, my spirit's troubled. The language used. Who's there? You got colleagues that swear like shipmen. And you're amongst them and they'll look at you and they'll say their language and you're just looking at them. And they see that you are different. It's better to be seen as being different and holding on to principle than just giving in and going with the crowd. I remember my line manager sat down with me one time. He said, Craig, I've noticed you don't swear. I said, yeah, because the Bible says I shouldn't be using that type of language. He was a Muslim. And he said, yeah, you're right, you know. You're right. I'd rather him tell me I'm right than him saying, look, I've noticed you're doing everything that everybody else is doing. What I'm trying to say here is that we're called to be different from the rest. But the desire sometimes is to give in. Another colleague of mine, he says, Craig, you know, since we've been working in this other team, my language has changed, I'm swearing more. And I'm like, well, you need to have self-control. So here's the thing. We have an issue with wanting to hold on to what is held in high regard in the world. And I've seen that in the church. When we start using titles and we start labeling things on people because the world does it that way. And we're simply following an issue that humanity's always had. Didn't they say, give us a king? Just like the other nations around us. And God allowed it. But it was not his ideal. God was to be king. And my question to you all is, God king in your life today? We go on. As we continue considering about the separation and what we need to do with the world, you have to consider Lot and his family. You see, Jesus says in Luke 16, verse 15, for that which is highly esteemed among men is an abomination in the sight of God. God wants us to be firm and steadfast in our walk with him, desiring to be quite rigid and not to accept that which is wrong. And is that always easy? Is it easy to be rigid? To stand firm to the principles of God? Is that easy? No, it's not. It's not easy to do that in the world, but we're entering a place where we're struggling to do it in the church. C.D. Brooks, I believe, prophesied many years ago that a time will come that we're here in a place where we have to defend Adventism in front of Adventists. And as we go on, it continues. Look, Ellen White says here, when we reach the standard that the Lord would have us reach, worldlings will regard Seventh-day Adventists as odd, singular, straight-laced extremists. Now, that doesn't mean that we just take that and do our best to look odd. But you should be living in a way where the world will say, look, you're not like me. But there's something about you that I want. And that should be the silent desire of every human being to come close to their creator. Every human has it. It's just that they put that desire in other places. Some put it in alcohol. Some put it in going around the wrong people and the wrong crowds. Some put it in music. Some will put it in all of these different things, and they will become addicts to those things when really they're just putting that in place of God himself. Does that make sense? So when you see those addicts, that homeless person that's struggling, who's doing his best to get as much drugs or anything that he can get, that is simply an addiction that's taken the place of God. We've got to a place where we are now viewing each other as odd, singular, and extreme in church, because some are simply saying they want to follow God's will. That for me is a sign that worldliness has creeped in, and it has happened in such a way that's deceptive and was unnoticed. And what will we do about it? And it's done in such a way so that worldliness wins the approval, and if you speak against that worldliness, you are looked as a problem. A troublemaker. Satan has had over 6,000 years of influence to deceive. And he has learned that I don't just come in with the big thing in their face straight away, because if I do that, they will run away. So he finds another method to get us, and that is he comes in small, minute ways that we accept. Ellen White says here, I would say that we are living in a most solemn time. Listen carefully. In the last vision given me, I was shown the startling fact that but a small portion of those who now profess the truth will be sanctified by it and saved. Many will get above the simplicity of the work. They will listen, conform to the world, cherish idols, and become spiritually dead. But I'm supposing Central's fine. That we're only dealing with those issues in other churches. You don't have any idols. Because when I read of people having idols in the book of Psalms, David says that, you know, your idols, they have eyes, but they can't see. They have ears, but they can't hear. They have mouths, they can't speak. Noses, but they can't breathe. And those who have them have become like them. In other words, you're spiritually dead. You've become like the very thing you've been holding on to. But Central's fine. There's no issues here. No idols. Some will say, yeah, but I don't put idols. I don't have any graven images in my house. Well, do you put Facebook before God? Do you put Instagram before reading a text? What about TikTok? How about the news? Is your TV on more than your face is in prayer? What do you have which is breaking your time with God? Because whatever that thing is, it's an idol. It can be friends. It can be as invisible as a doctrine that's lived out through your life. Anything that you put above God is an idol. And when that thing is spoken against, you may nod your head and say amen, but you know deep down inside you're saying, I hate that person. The time is not far distant when the test will come to every soul. The observance of the false Sabbath will be urged upon us. And I'd mentioned Sunday law, and people will be like, never. I would never give in to that. The contest will be between the commandments of God and the commandments of men. Those who have yielded, listen, step by step to worldly demands and conform to worldly customs will then yield to the powers that be, rather than to subject themselves to derision, insult, threatened imprisonment, and death. So if you are holding on to something that's keeping you away from God, step by step, the Holy Spirit, by God's grace, will bring this home to you right now. Because I can't. But whatever you're holding on to, and you know that thing is there, if you continue holding on to it, you will become an enemy of God and His church. Those that hold on to worldly customs and have gotten there, step by step, are more to be feared inside the church than everything that's happening outside. My question is, will you give God the strength to give you the strength to let go? You know what you're holding on to. The world step by step, conformity. Let's read Romans chapter 12, verse 1 and 2. Listen to what Paul says here. Romans chapter 12, verse 1 and 2. I beseech you therefore, brethren, by what? The mercies of God, that you present what? Your bodies as a what? A living sacrifice. And what does that make you? Holy, acceptable to God, which is your reasonable service. In other words, it's reasonable for you to do that. For you to say, Lord, this body belongs to you. And I can present this as a living sacrifice, meaning every day I'm on the altar. I belong to you, God, every day. And then he goes on, verse 2, and be not what? Conformed to what? This world. But be ye transformed by the renewing of your mind, that you may prove what is that good and acceptable and perfect will of God. I'm going around churches, England, and everywhere else in different places across the world, and there is one common denominating problem. People are saying they don't know what the will of God is. And they're expecting big presentations on the will of God. They're expecting big sermons on the will of God, when the best advice that they can get is found in verse 1 and 2 of chapter 12. Stop conforming yourself to the world. Allow God to transform your mind, and you will know what the will of God is. You will find yourself at work and in situations at college and school and everywhere else, and you will know what way to walk, because God's there talking to you. Because you're not following the ways of men and women, you're following the will of God. And believe me, the workings of God's providence can't fully be understood all the time. But if you just learn to trust Him and just let go, you will find that He leads. Amen. This week, we spent all Tuesday looking for a certain thing. We went to 3 different places, couldn't find it. Wednesday comes, I have to sit down and stay calm. We're celebrating my son's birthday. Thursday, a conversation comes up on Wednesday. Conversation comes up on Wednesday, and as we're in the midst of the conversation, something said. I called somebody, and I realized, you know what? Let me see if they have the same thing. They told me they do. Thursday, we go down and see it. By Friday, they see it and say, look, you have it. It belongs to you. The point I'm saying is this. If I had just followed my own way, I would have lost out. I would have lost out. And this is the working of God's providence. Sometimes he puts you in situations where you have to do some searching and you don't find anything. Because he wants you to get into the habit of looking, searching, getting down on your knees and digging because you haven't dug for a long time. You forgot how to use the spade. You forgot how to look. You forgot how to take in what's going to help you. Sometimes we just need to eat carrots, then all the big breakfasts and everything else we love eating. Just go back to some of the basics. And then when you're in that place, God will then say, now I can help them see. Now when I tell them to look, they will see. Have you had those moments when your mom used to tell you, go find my back and get this out of my bag? I used to tell my mom, and I still do, because she still does it. My wife does it to me as well. Craig, it's in the bag. Here's the bag. Because I look, but I can't see it. And then you hear it. If I have to come and look myself, watch when I find it. And she will find it. She always did. She always did. My wife always does as well. And I'm just blind. Take it. Because there's things in the bag that's all over the place. God will have you in a place where you can look and see. Where he will say it's over there and you won't have to say, but God, you have to do it. He says, I'm with you all the way. But if you are holding on step by step to worldly customs, you won't see it. It will go past you. And then when your prayers go unanswered because you have put yourself in a place where you can't see or you can't hear, you then say, God's not listening to me. And then when you say, God's not listening to me, why come to church? I'll just watch it online. And then when you're at home, something else comes up. And then you eventually start stepping away from God, but you don't step away to nothing. You step away to something. And Satan knows that. And if you step away from God, you will be lost. Because he will bind you. So I've asked the question, how did this worldliness, elements of worldliness, get into the church? Listen to this quote. Satan will insinuate himself by little wedges, which widen as they make place for themselves. The precious devices of Satan will be brought into the special work of God at this time. We are going to see some strange goings on amongst us because of the little wedges that have started to widen themselves. And who will bear the brunt when we call out on the wedges? Oftentimes it's the elders, or it's other leaders within the church, the pastor maybe, or even the deacons and the deaconesses, because they're at the forefront having to call out the issues and say, you shouldn't be doing that. The work of the enemy is not abrupt. It is a secret undermining of the strongholds of principle. It begins in apparently small things. Small things. That is how worldliness wins acceptance and approval in the church, because it enters in small things. When I was reading through the book, there's an illustration of the way that they would catch quail. So they would put a trap far off, and then they would put a small mound of wheat, and the quails would come to the wheat and they'd eat it. Then they would go away. Then they would put the wheat just a little bit closer to the trap the next day. The quails would come, still nervously, but they would eat it. Then they would go. And they would do this for several days until it's right under the trap. The quails now confidently come. They eat it. The trap's pulled. Every quail is caught. Was there a problem with the wheat? No. The wheat was fine. It's where the wheat was placed where the problem was. There are things in the world that seem okay. But when we try to bring it in here, a place of safety, Satan knows he'll trap you. Yes. Whilst you're in church. Yes. The question can be asked, but everybody else is doing it. And then it comes the justification, just a little bit should be okay. The dress is just a little bit too short, or the shirt's just a little bit too tight. It's not too much. The drink contains only a little bit of caffeine or alcohol. The TV program only shows a little bit of violence. It's okay to let the children watch it. I remember when somebody gave us a Disney book for a child. Winnie the Pooh. You remember him? Winnie the Pooh. But when we had our child, we were reading with different eyes. We were reading to make sure that the book's okay. And as we started reading, we saw that there were elements of deception that started coming in. Because he didn't want Tigger to do something. And then the donkey, what was the donkey's name? You all know Winnie the Pooh. Eeyore. And you find them arguing and these elements coming up. And we said, you know what? The person's intention of giving us the book was not bad. It was a good intention. They want the best for our child. However, the story in there will lead to things that we don't want to deal with. Just a small thing. Just a thing to go back to the person and say, look, we didn't use the book because of this thing that's in there. Just a small thing that looks pretty silly. And the person on the outlook might say, you're a bit extreme, don't you think? If I have to be, yes. Because when that child grows up to be a monster in society, you will tell me, what did I do? My son's not becoming another statistic. I want him to be a powerful young man in society. And that requires that even in the small things, details have to be followed. God took care of the small things with the sanctuary. The pins could not be put out of place. The borders had to be exact. I've looked at the sanctuary and I've thought, why did the fences and the posts have to be so exact? Small things. Because God was showing in the small things, if those are not followed, you can't build the big sanctuary, which means you will not follow me. Small things. Moses should have circumcised his son. Small thing. God spoke to him on the mountain. Moses is able to come down, confident that he's with God. On the way, he's traveling with the family. God meets him in the way and says, if you don't do this now, I'm going to kill you. When you read in Patriarchs and Prophets, it reads that God met him in a most threatening manner. Possibly sword drawn in hand. Do it now or you die. And God says, I'll just find somebody else. What did Moses' wife? Moses then had family issues. His wife says, you're a bloody man to me. So there's some arguments that's going on, family based. Because of a small thing. That had he just listened instantly, that moment would never have happened. But God was showing him, even in the small details, I'm very particular. Small things. Lots of rationalization. I mean, we continue. Look, it's just a TV show. It's just my friend's party. It's just Facebook. It's just Instagram. It's just TikTok, as it's been mentioned. It's only this or it's only that. The point is, where does it lead to? And what's the influence that you are showing to others around you? When I made my decision to follow Christ when I was in college, I had many people, close friends. The clubbing scene, the drinking scenes, all of that, we were all together. But when I made a decision to leave that and start giving Bible studies to some of them, and I talk about reveling is wrong and all of those things, and they say, what's reveling? Wild partying. That's wrong. Yeah. They would continue doing it, but I'm a Christian. I've got to live up to something. And it was one of their birthday parties. She said, look, Craig, can you at least come by? I said, I'll drop off your card and I'm leaving. She said, don't worry, I'm in the VP lounge. There's no noise up there. I said, don't tell me there's no noise in there. There's noise up there. I passed in, gave the card, said, happy birthday. I'm seeing you. I'm leaving because this place I'm not supposed to be in. She said, Craig, I respect your decision. At least you came and showed your face. Yeah, and I'm gone. On the way out, my friend catches me. Craig, what are you doing here? And he couldn't wait. He was like, yes. He was like, what are you doing in here? I said, I'm leaving. I dropped off my birthday card to my friend and I'm gone. But there's lessons to learn. Sometimes it's better to just say, I'll give it you tomorrow. I don't need to be there. Decisions and learning from past experiences. Lot's rationalization when leaving Sodom was this, Genesis 19, verse 20, and I'm coming to a close. Behold now, this city is near to flee unto, and it is a little one. What does he say? It's a little one. Oh, let me escape thither. Is it not a little one, and my soul shall live? Just a small one. Jesus says, remember Lot's wife. Do you know that if Lot had been quick to leave, his wife would have lived? It was his delay because some of the little things he began to hold on to that caused her to turn back. And you may think that the thing you hold on to is just your situation. No, it impacts everybody. We are called together to be one. So if we hold on to those small things, expect the big outcomes later on too. So the problem is that the problem we face is that speaking against small things makes us look like we're picking on minor issues. Have you had that? You get it sometimes at home, in the church, or maybe even at work. When you've got to speak against the small things, you look silly. You look like you're the problem. People will say, why is it always you who's making that point? If I truly love you as a brother in Christ, I won't only tell you about the small thing, but I'll try and find a way to help you through it too. But we must remain faithful, because if we don't deal with the small wedges, we will be dealing with the big consequences. Those who have too little courage to reprove wrong, or who through indolence or lack of interest make no earnest effort to purify the family or the church of God, listen to this, are held accountable. She says they are held accountable as if they were the ones doing the sin themselves. The only way forward for us as God's denominated people, and yes, I'm saying this carefully because I'm telling you now, there are movements amongst other people and leaders of our church who are saying that this Seventh-day Adventist church is not the remnant church of Bible prophecy, who are saying that Ellen White's writings were only relevant for her time, who are saying, and this is the first time I've heard this, a friend of mine called me recently and he said, look, these are some of the things that are now being said. They said that the Bible is not God's infallible word. Or in other words, that this Bible can't fully be trusted. Why? Because it was written by sinful people. I speak against that. But I'm warning you, you need to start listening and keeping your ear close to the ground and studying for yourself, because these things are now coming in places you would not expect it from. So I'm pleading with you, study for yourselves. And in the small things, look out for each other. Our only safety is to stand as God's peculiar people. We must not yield one inch to the customs and fashions of this degenerate age, but stand in moral independence, making no compromise with its corrupt and idolatrous practices. But that doesn't mean we start condemning people. It means that if I'm going to reach them, I need to reach them in love, understanding that they may not know any better. In closing, I want to tell you about a man called David Brailsford. Who does not know that man? Can I see your hands? David Brailsford, you don't know him? Look, have any of you ever heard of a book called Atomic Habits by James Clear? Powerful book, so you know that book. In that book, Atomic Habits, he talks about small habits can make big changes. And in the book, he gives the example of David Brailsford, who before, in 2003, took over the UK cycling performance team as director. Interestingly, before 2003, the UK cycling team was mediocre. Some brands would not even give them their bikes for fear of making the brand look bad. They would say, no, you're not using our brand in your cycling, because when you lose, we lose. So David Brailsford came on. Before that, they had probably won one gold medal in over a century. One. David Brailsford came in with an attitude of, small incremental changes make big impacts later on. So he said, if we can just make 1% changes in the things you're doing, we can achieve gold. 1% changes, small things like the soap you wash your hands with. Have you ever had that type of soap that leaves your hand feeling nice and soft after? Or you've got the other soap that makes your hand feel like you definitely need cream straight away? The soap you use, the pillow you sleep on, the way that the van is colored so that we can see the dust on the bikes, the seating of the bike, the rope that's put around the handlebar. Small changes. He said, if we just start changing some of these things, you will love cycling and you will race. When he implemented those 1% changes, in Athens 2004, they won 2 gold. Beijing Olympics 2008, 8 gold. 2012 London Olympics, 8 gold. Paralympics 2012, 17 gold. Small, 1% incremental changes. Satan knows if I can get them to make small sinful changes, they've lost. If Jesus knows if I can get them to make small, powerful, gospel-led changes, we will win. So he trained his teams and they dominated 178 world championships and 66 Olympic, Paralympic gold medals. Why? Small changes. The things that was once approved, they disapproved them and they made changes. Jesus says in Hebrews 12, verse 1 and 2, wherefore, seeing that we also are compassed about with so great a cloud of witnesses, let us lay aside every weight. Every small weight that you think you're okay to carry, lay it aside. And the sin which does so easily beset us, let us run with patience the race that is set before us. Looking unto who? Jesus, who's the author and the finisher of our faith, who for the joy that was set before him, for one small planet, in the midst of billions, for this small place, he said, if I can make an impact here, it will have eternal impacts for the rest of the universe. He endured the cross, despised the shame, and now sat down on the right hand of God. For little small you. Let's make those small changes so that we can follow God effectively. Amen. Let's pray. Dear Lord, we thank you for your loving kindness and your mercy. And I'm praying, help us. Oh Lord, help us. Because we really don't know what's coming. But it's in the small things. The small things that you know we're holding on to, that you need us to let go of. I'm praying, Lord, in those small things, help us to have strength to overcome. In Jesus' precious name, amen.

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Music by Dave Boyer. 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

That the Speedwell left England on May the 30th, 1656, bound for Boston, is not remarkable. That there were 8 Quakers on board was. Quakers were despised in Massachusetts. Banned, actually. Not because they were bad people or even had anti-biblical beliefs. Their crime was being different, and even the Puritans who'd fled Europe in search of religious freedom didn't like different. Quakers had been persecuted in England, and in the New World they were banished, beaten, humiliated, whipped, tortured, some had an ear cut off, and some were executed. If that appalls you, and of course it shouldn't surprise you. Because when religious people are in control of a country or a colony, they tend to become very intolerant. We see it around the world, and according to the Bible, history will repeat. Revelation 13:15 says, "And he had power to give life unto the image of the beast, that the image of the beast should both speak and cause that as many as would not worship the image of the beast should be killed." That shouldn't seem unbelievable because it's the story of human history. Even religious people act like devils at times. Give them unbridled control and they'll often want to remake others in their own image. It'd be great if everyone believed the same thing, provided it was the truth. But in matters of faith, people must be free to believe what they choose to believe. God is a God of liberty, not coercion. You don't have to agree with someone's belief, but you must respect their right to believe how they choose to believe. That right was bestowed upon individuals by God. Be very careful about demanding that others believe how you do, and be careful of authorities who do the same. John Bradshaw, It Is Written.

Hello, and welcome to the ABCs of Prayer with Glenn Kuhn. Is prayer just the reciting of the Lord's Prayer, prayer beads, or repeating a prescribed prayer? Or is prayer much more than this? One of my favorite authors has expressed it this way: prayer is the opening of the heart to God as a friend. The late Glenn Kuhn learned much about prayer, and he reveals how to pray in this special radio series entitled The ABCs of Prayer. These programs were recorded 4 decades ago, and we apologize for the poor audio quality, but the excellent content is worth hearing. And now, Pastor Glenn Kuhn.

0: Thank you so much. Shall we pray?
1: Dear Lord, just make me a nail upon the wall, fastened securely in its place. Then from this thing so common and so small, just hang a bright picture of your face, and we thank you in Jesus' name. Amen. In this study at this hour, we would like to share with you some of the seven humble conditions to answered prayer. You remember in another study that we had, we were sharing how that conditions to answered prayer really are promised gifts. So as many of the seven as we can get through in this short service are all promised conditions. They're all promised gifts from the wonderful hand of the Lord. We'll probably only deal with maybe three or four of the seven at this hour. The first is to feel our need. Jesus said in Matthew, the 5th chapter and the 6th verse, "Blessed are they which do hunger and thirst after righteousness, they shall be filled." He promises an infilling for those who are hungry, who are thirsty. When you came in to this service, or those of you who are viewing in your homes, as we began this service, did you feel a hunger

speaker. He was terrible. And after he'd carried on for a while and I could get a word in edgewise, I thought, I hoped. I said, "Do you mind if I ask you a question?" "Well, no." I said, "When you came into the sanctuary this morning, did you ask God to feed your hungry soul?" "Why," he said, "no, of course not." I said, "Of course, that's the reason why you weren't fed. Jesus says, 'Blessed are they which do hunger and thirst after righteousness. They shall be filled.'" Though the speaker was not particularly interesting, God was there. And I said, I went in pleading with God to feed my hungry soul. And I got three specific blessings from that message this morning. Friends, you know, there are too many Christians who are pitchfork Christians. They pitch the message over to somebody else. "Oh," they say, "don't you wish that Mrs. Smith were there today? How she needed it. Pitch, pitch." And Mr. Jones, "Oh, how he needed it. Pitch, pitch, pitch." But of course, I didn't need it, you know. But there are so many other people who needed it. I think of a lady who came to the altar in one of our series of meetings. She said, "I saw various people coming to the altar, some who wanted deliverance over tobacco, others over alcohol and various vices." And she said, "This night when I came, the Holy Spirit impressed me with my sin." She said, "I've been a member of the church for 14 years. She said, "During the 14 years, I've attended church every Sabbath day. But," she said, "during the 14 years, I have never yet heard the sermon. Oh, I've heard little snatches, and that's all." She said, "As I have sat there while the minister was speaking, whoever he was, I have been examining the different people there. Now I've said, why didn't the Browns, why don't they discipline their kids better? And these Elmer White and his wife, why in the world aren't they more self-sacrificing?" And she said, "I've sat there and I've examined the garments of everybody in the church for 14 years. I've never heard the message." She said, "And the Holy Spirit impressed upon me my Pharisaism." And she said, "And so I came tonight. I asked God, I begged of God to forgive me." I say, thank the Lord. What do you say, friends? Amen. A second condition, humble condition to answered prayer, is that we will let the Lord answer, fulfill his promises his way. Isaiah 42:16 says, "I will bring the blind by way that they knew not. I will lead them in paths that they've not known." The tendency of us human beings is to not merely claim a Bible promise, but to ask the Lord to do it at the time we would like and the way that we determine. We're pitting our creaturely wisdom against the infinite wisdom of our Creator. May God forgive us. What do you say? Number three. In Mark chapter 11, verses 24 and 25, there are a series of statements that I had never realized except the 24th verse for many, many years as a minister. I never realized that the 25th verse of Mark 11 is completely united with the 24th verse. And Jesus went on to say in the 24th verse something like this: "What things soever you desire when you pray, believe that you receive them and you shall have them." That's why we call this a prayer of reception, because he said, believe that you receive them. Not that you might receive them, but that you do, and you will have them. Then the 25th verse says, "But when you stand praying, forgive. Forgive if you have aught against any." So Jesus has united completely with prayer a forgiving spirit. My wife and I were conducting a series of meetings in the Southeast. And at the close of one of the services, a lady told her experience. And this was her experience. She stated that she had an abdominal tumor. It wasn't cancerous, a tumor. She said almost before she realized how rapidly it was growing, she had become so weak that by the time she went to her

0: her doctor, he explained to her that she was too weak for surgery, but if she could regain strength, he had no great fear about the surgery. And she said, and then I began to realize that I couldn't regain my strength. I took my bed. And so I sent for a dear minister friend of mine. I knew him very well, W.R. Elliott. He was the president of one of the conferences in the Southeast, a very godly man. And she said, I invited him, I urged him, please, to come quickly to my home and pray for me. She said, he came. These were in the days when transportation was much slower than it is today. She said, he walked into my sick room and he said to me, sister, and he was taking out his Bible from his valise, he was taking out the anointing oil. He said, sister, is everything all right between you and the Lord? Oh, she said, Pastor Elliott, everything is all right. Oh, I'm so happy. By the way, sister, is everything all right between you and every living soul? Yes, sir, Pastor, everything. Well, she said, yes, except for one person. She said, and let me explain this to you. She said, we had a flood quite some time ago. I had a little guest home, and this lady's home was flooded out. And I opened my guest home to her. I didn't even charge her rent. I told her all she'd have to do is just pay for the electricity that she used. And she said, Pastor, when that lady finally returned to her home, she never even paid the electric bill. She said, I don't think that's right, do you? And she said, with that, the pastor put his Bible back in the valise, put the anointing oil back in. And he said, Sister, when you've straightened this out, let me know. And she said, he was gone. Just like that, he was gone. She said, I had 3 days of the greatest agony you can imagine. Am I supposed to like it? When I give a person free of charge my cottage, and they don't even have the courtesy or the generosity or the honesty or the fairness to even pay for the electric bill? And she said, but I began to realize that I had really become bitter. And she said, I fought that out with the Lord for 3 days and three nights. But you know, my friends, when a person is facing death and he knows it, it's a little easier to surrender some of these things to the Lord, right? She said, I finally found peace of mind. Why, that's no reason I should be bitter to the person. If this person hasn't done right, they'll have to face the judgment. They don't need my bitterness. I should be like Jesus. Father, forgive them. They nailed him to the cross, and he forgave them. Lord, I'm sorry I've entertained bitterness. She is the loser, not I, except as I become bitter. So she said that I sent a message to the pastor, return, everything's all right. She said when he returned, it was several days later. In fact, I think it was several weeks. He was a very busy man, had calls in many places for similar prayer and other things. She said, when he returned to my home and he walked into my sick room, he said, Sister, is everything all right between you and the Lord? Yes, Pastor Elliott, everything is all right. Sister, is everything all right between you and every living soul? Pastor, everything is all right, I assure you. But the pastor wasn't too sure. He said, Sister, I'm going for a little walk. I'll go out for 20 minutes or half an hour, and during this time, I'd like to have you search your heart. And when I return, I'm going to ask you the question again. And with that, she said, he's walking out of the house. But she said, I knew that everything had been straightened out. I knew that there was no bitterness in my heart. When he returned about a half an hour later, he walks in again and he said, Sister, is everything all right between you and every human soul? Pastor Elliott, she said, everything, I assure you. There's not a taint of bitterness in my heart toward a living soul. The Lord has come in. He's taken all the bitterness away. By the way, friends, do you know that's the only way bitterness can be taken care of? God says, a new heart also will I give you. A new spirit will I put within you. I will take away the stony heart out of your flesh. I will give you a heart of flesh. I'll put my spirit within you. I will cause you to walk in my statutes. She said, with that, he reached into the valise, took out his Bible, took out the anointing oil. She said he read a scripture. He knelt down before me. There as I was in the bed. She said he put a few drops of this oil in the palm of his hand. And as he began to anoint my forehead, she said, "Pastor Coon, I felt a surgeon's knife cutting around this tumor, but no pain. And I felt as he cut completely the complete circle around this tumor, I felt my body contracting." And she said, "I was so happy. I couldn't pray. I praised the Lord. I was just shouting his praises." And she said, and the pastor was gone. She said, "I got up. I was preparing supper. My husband returned home, and as he walked into the house, and he took one look at me, and he said, 'Ethel, what in the world has happened?'" She said, "I said, 'Honey, Jesus has been here.'" My friends, why do answers wait? God says, Jesus says, when you stand praying, forgive if you have aught against any. This is part of the prayer of reception. We ask him, we believe, we thank him that we've received, but we also need to receive his loving spirit, the new heart, you see. As he gives us the new heart and the new spirit, then everything else will fall into place. But if we're merely asking for things rather than really dealing with this new heart that we need, we're dealing with it in the wrong way. The next humble condition to answered prayer is we should always pray through the merits of Jesus Christ. Jesus said, "If you ask anything in my name, I will do it." So as we ask, we're to say to the Lord something like this: "Dear Lord, we don't deserve anything, nothing except death. But dear Lord, through the merits of Jesus Christ we come." And you know, my friends, Jesus Christ became the new father of the human race. And everything that the Father will give Jesus, he will give us in Jesus, so far as we can use it to advance his cause in saving men and women. And so we look up into his face and we say, "Lord, you've said, let my prayer before you, the lifting up of my hands, be as the evening sacrifice." Oh, I tell you, many times as I've prayed all alone, I've lifted my hands. The psalmist said, "This represents the evening sacrifice, which was a lamb." I'm virtually saying, "Lord, between your justice and my guilt, there is the Lamb of God. That he is the mediator between man and God. While I deserve nothing, Jesus deserves all the resources of the universe. And since my desire is only to advance his cause, I come through his merits and his merits alone." And that brings us to the next. When we get the answers, we should always give God the credit. In Psalm 50, verse 15, it says, "Call upon me in the day of trouble. I will deliver you, and you shall glorify me." Now, there are three parts to that. We call on God, we claim his promise, he answers. Then our part then is to let men and women know that God did it. You know what humility is in this area? Humility is just plain honesty. If I don't have something, and I ask God to give it to me, and he does, and then I accept somebody's flattery as though I had it all the while, you know what I'm guilty of? Dishonesty. Somebody once in a while will say to some member of our team, "Oh my, I think it's so wonderful. You're so humble." Wonderful. It's just plain honesty. You've heard me tell how when I was a little boy and God called me to the ministry, I didn't have it. I had no talents. And now somebody comes up and said, "Coon, my, you have such talent." Listen, I have nothing. Friend, don't ever let anybody flatter you. Give the credit where it belongs. You and I do not possess it. Even the willpower to overcome sin comes from the Lord. Philippians 2:13. It is God that worketh in you both the will and to do of his good pleasure. I remember several years ago, I decided in one of my series of meetings, why don't you start sort of a tobacco AA, you know? And why don't you invite people who'd like victory over tobacco in any form to meet you in the study or some side room? So I announced, any of you dear people who are eager to find deliverance over the filthy weed, you can meet us in such and such a room. And I said, and we would invite anyone who has found deliverance to meet us back there. So we must have had maybe four or five there who wanted deliverance over tobacco. And perhaps there were three or four who came in who had received deliverance. So poor, innocent, naive me looked to one of these people who had indicated that he didn't smoke anymore. I said, would you like to share your experience in Jesus with these people? And you know what he said? He said, I want to tell you, I smoked and I made up my mind that I was going to stop smoking. And so I stopped smoking. And what I did, you can do. I said, oh Lord, have mercy. I. He never once said, the willpower that I did not have, all at once, that willpower that possessed me came from God. For God said, it is he that works in us both to will and to do of his good pleasure. Friends, he could have said, I had no willpower until I looked up in the face of God, and through his infinite loving grace, he gave me the willpower to stop. And then a second man started to talk. I'll tell you what I did. What who did? What I did. You know, before they got through talking, I made a decision. And I said, Lord, I'm through with this kind of witnessing. Brother, when God delivers you and me, when God gives you any ability or any talent, give God the glory. Don't let poor, foible humanity give us the credit. We don't deserve it. We never have deserved it. We never will deserve it. Therefore, plain honesty is to say, God deserves the credit. What do you say? That's what God wants, friends. And then the next is, when we request of the Lord, it should be for an unselfish purpose. You remember the Lord's Prayer, the second or the repetition of the Lord's Prayer is found in Luke, the 11th chapter. Immediately after Jesus reviewed the Lord's Prayer to his disciples, he told them about, from verse 5 to 13, he told them about the nature of answered prayer, what to do with it, what is the motive in praying. And he presented the unselfish purpose that's so pleasing to the Lord. He said, what man is there of you who, if a friend of his comes at midnight, and you don't have anything to set before him, and you'll go to your friend, and you'll say to your neighbor, a friend of mine in his journey has come, and I have nothing to set before him. Would you please lend me three loaves? And then by contrast, he makes clear that while his neighbor might only get up just so that he wouldn't be hounded and couldn't sleep, God's just the opposite, that God is eager to come to our rescue. If you then, being evil, know how to give good gifts unto your children, how much more shall your heavenly Father give the Holy Spirit, and of course with him, every gift that we need. So we're to say to the Lord, Lord, I don't want you just to hear and answer my prayer because I have an ache or a pain. While you do want to come to my rescue, and you've come to the rescue of many individuals whose early petition, immature petition, was almost purely selfish. Yet as we mature in Christ, our petitions are to become more and more unselfish. True, you find the leper, as recorded in Matthew chapter 8. He comes to Jesus. He falls on his knees. He said, Lord, if you will, you can make me clean. He did not say, Lord, if you'll cleanse me, I'll use the rest of my life in your service. He was not mature enough yet. But when Jesus showed him the generous love of God, the unselfishness of God, then by beholding God's unselfishness, as we grow in grace, we become more and more unselfish. until our prayers become more mature, more unselfish. We find ourselves then praying for our sons and daughters, our husbands and wives, purely on the basis of our unselfish love for them, you see. And may I say this, friends, husbands, pray for your wife when she doesn't act like you want her to. Wives, pray for your husband when he doesn't act the way you want him to. You know, prayer is powerful. Prayer is the key that opens heaven's storehouse. And God wants our prayers to become more and more and still more unselfish. We're told that George Mueller, before he'd enter upon any new project, you remember he cared for as many as 2,000 orphans at a time, that he would open his Bible and he'd pray before an open Bible until he had no selfish desire of his own. He said, "Dear Lord, first of all, I must arrive at this maturity where I'm not asking you for this special answer to feed my ego, my selfish heart." And he said, when he came to the place where he knew that he had no will of his own, he could reach up in simple childlike trust. In the days when money was money, he received $7.5 million. That's when money really was money, without soliciting one penny. Why? Because his burden was for the orphan, the fatherless, you see, for people in foreign lands. He sent out as many as 200 missionaries, gave away thousands and tens of thousands of tracts, cared not for himself. His whole burden was that of blessing humanity. And may I say, friends, this is the burden of video evangelism. When we formed this corporation, we who are the incorporators, my wife, Sister Clary, and myself, we sat down and prayed together. And we said, no matter how much work we do in video evangelism, we shall never take a penny salary. The video evangelists who are going out and showing these do not accept one penny for salary. They will accept a little offering to help with expenses, but not for salary. God is delighted with this type of service. Then you can reach up and say, "Lord, not for me, but for souls." Shall we pray? Dear Lord, if there's a heart this evening who's been touched by your Holy Spirit, and the Holy Spirit has said, "Humble yourself before the Lord. Let me give you an unselfish heart." May that soul say, "Yes, Lord, give me that kind of a heart so that I can reach up and get answers to bless humanity. Thank you in Jesus' name."
1: 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Elder Kuhn wrote some 20 books on prayer. Many are still available. 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
1: I'd like to think that one day, when we get to heaven, we're going to see a list of people. People like Jared and Susan, who were introduced to Jesus because of something we said. Or maybe it was as simple as a passing smile. But these people will look into their past and be able to say, "I'm here because of you." Recently, you may have heard that Heartwise Ministries has begun spreading the gospel to the young, the old, the sick, and the healthy. We want to take this type of medical programming to the non-believer and the person who has closed themselves off to traditional forms of outreach. If you believe as we do and want to support Heartwise so that together we can count more names on the Tree of Life, please consider donating today at heartwiseministries.org. That's heartwiseministries.org.
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0: Welcome to today's reading from the Bible, the Word of God. 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
1: Psalm 101, a psalm of David. I will sing of mercy and justice to you, O Lord. I will sing praises. I will behave wisely in a perfect way. Oh, when will you come to me? I will walk within my house with a perfect heart. I will set nothing wicked before my eyes. I hate the work of those who fall away. It shall not cling to me. A perverse heart shall depart from me. I will not know wickedness. Whoever secretly slanders his neighbor, him I will destroy. The one who has a haughty look and a proud heart, him I will not endure. My eyes shall be on the faithful of the land, that they may dwell with me. He who walks in a perfect way, he shall serve me. He who works deceit shall not dwell within my house. He who tells lies shall not continue in my presence. Early I will destroy all the wicked of the land, that I may cut off all the evildoers from the city of the Lord.
0: From the Old Testament to the New.
1: The First Epistle of Paul to the Corinthians. Chapter 14. Pursue love, and desire spiritual gifts, but especially that you may prophesy. For he who speaks in a tongue does not speak to men, but to God. For no one understands him. However, in the Spirit he speaks mysteries. But he who prophesies speaks edification and exhortation and comfort to men. He who speaks in a tongue edifies himself, but he who prophesies edifies the church. I wish you all spoke with tongues, but even more that you prophesied, for he who prophesies is greater than he who speaks with tongues, unless indeed he interprets, that the church may receive edification. But now, brethren, if I come to you speaking with tongues, what shall I profit you unless I speak to you either by revelation, by knowledge, by prophesying, or by teaching? Even things without life, whether flute or harp, when they make a sound, unless they make a distinction in the sounds, how will it be known what is piped or played? For if the trumpet makes an uncertain sound, who will prepare for battle? So likewise you, unless you utter by the tongue words easy to understand, how will it be known what is spoken? For you will be speaking into the air. There are, it may be, so many kinds of languages in the world, and none of them is without significance. Therefore, if I do not know the meaning of the language, I shall be a foreigner to him who speaks, and he who speaks will be a foreigner to me. Even so you, since you are zealous for spiritual gifts, let it be for the edification of the church that you seek to excel. Therefore, let him who speaks in a tongue pray that he may interpret. For if I pray in a tongue, my spirit prays, but my understanding is unfruitful. What is the conclusion then? I will pray with the spirit, and I will also pray with the understanding. I will sing with the spirit, and I will also sing with the understanding. Otherwise, if you bless with the spirit, how will he who occupies the place of the uninformed say Amen at your giving of thanks, since he does not understand what you say? For you indeed give thanks well, but the other is not edified. I thank my God, I speak with tongues more than you all. Yet in the church I would rather speak 5 words with my understanding, that I may teach others also, than 10,000 words in a tongue. Brethren, do not be children in understanding. However, in malice be babes, but in understanding be mature. In the law it is written, with men of other tongues and other lips I will speak to this people, and yet for all that they will not hear me, says the Lord. Therefore tongues are for a sign, not to those who believe, but to unbelievers. But prophesying is not for unbelievers, but for those who believe. Therefore, if the whole church comes together in one place, and all speak with tongues, and there come in those who are uninformed or unbelievers, will they not say that you are out of your mind? But if all prophesy, and an unbeliever or an uninformed person comes in, he is convinced by all, he is convicted by all, and thus the secrets of his heart are revealed. And so, falling down on his face, he will worship God and report that God is truly among you. How is it then, brethren? Whenever you come together, each of you has a psalm, has a teaching, has a tongue, has a revelation, has an interpretation. Let all things be done for edification. If anyone speaks in a tongue, let there be two, or at the most three, each in turn, and let one interpret. But if there is no interpreter, let him keep silent in church, and let him speak to himself and to God. Let two or three prophets speak, and let the others judge. But if anything is revealed to another who sits by, let the first keep silent. For you can all prophesy one by one, that all may learn and all may be encouraged. And the spirits of the prophets are subject to the prophets. For God is not the author of confusion, but of peace, as in all the churches of the saints. Let your women keep silent in the churches, for they are not permitted to speak. But they are to be submissive, as the law also says. And if they want to learn something, let them ask their own husbands at home, for it is shameful for women to speak in church. Or did the word of God come originally from you? Or was it you only that it reached? If anyone thinks himself to be a prophet or spiritual, let him acknowledge that the things which I write to you are the commandments of the Lord. But if anyone is ignorant, let him be ignorant. Therefore, brethren, desire earnestly to prophesy, and do not forbid to speak with tongues. Let all things be done decently and in order.

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All 66 books of Scripture are given by inspiration of God and are profitable for doctrine, for reproof, for correction, for instruction in righteousness, that the man of God may be perfect, thoroughly furnished unto all good works. 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

That the Speedwell left England on May the 30th, 1656, bound for Boston, is not remarkable. That there were 8 Quakers on board was. Quakers were despised in Massachusetts. Banned, actually. Not because they were bad people or even had anti-biblical beliefs. Their crime was being different, and even the Puritans who'd fled Europe in search of religious freedom didn't like different. Quakers had been persecuted in England, and in the New World they were banished, beaten, humiliated, whipped, tortured, some had an ear cut off, and some were executed. If that appalls you, and of course it shouldn't surprise you. Because when religious people are in control of a country or a colony, they tend to become very intolerant. We see it around the world, and according to the Bible, history will repeat. Revelation 13:15 says, "And he had power to give life unto the image of the beast, that the image of the beast should both speak and cause that as many as would not worship the image of the beast should be killed." That shouldn't seem unbelievable because it's the story of human history. Even religious people act like devils at times. Give them unbridled control and they'll often want to remake others in their own image. It'd be great if everyone believed the same thing, provided it was the truth. But in matters of faith, people must be free to believe what they choose to believe. God is a God of liberty, not coercion. You don't have to agree with someone's belief, but you must respect their right to believe how they choose to believe. That right was bestowed upon individuals by God. Be very careful about demanding that others believe how you do, and be careful of authorities who do the same. John Bradshaw, It Is Written.

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2: Queen Vashti to see His Majesty, King Ahasuerus, King of all Persia and Media.
3: Arise and come forward.
4: I come at your bidding, Your Majesty.
3: My queen, as you are perhaps aware, our armies are planning an invasion of Greece within the next year or so.
4: Yes, Your Majesty.
3: In preparation for this conquest, I have invited all the nobles and princes, the army chiefs and governors of the 127 provinces to come here to the capital city of Shushan to confer with me and my generals and to reaffirm their loyalty to me.
4: My king is very wise.
3: The nobles and governors will come in relays over the next several months. Undoubtedly, many of them will be bringing their wives with them. I want you to see that these ladies of state are granted suitable quarters in the House of Women and are properly entertained during their visit here.
4: It shall be done, Your Majesty.
3: Now, the success of our future campaign will depend to a large degree on these conferences. I cannot overemphasize their importance. The eunuchs will obtain for you any additional supplies or provision you may need. That is all. You are dismissed.
4: Long live the king!
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2: For 3 hours each day, Ezra, that grand old man of God, friend of kings and leader of the people, read from the book of the law. Finishing, he said unto the people,
3: People of Israel, ye should solemnly and gratefully thank God for all that he has done for you, for the day he called Abraham out of Ur.
4: For the day he called Abraham out of Ur.
3: For the exodus out of Egypt.
4: For the exodus out of Egypt.
3: For the laws of truth given on Sinai.
4: For the laws of truth given on Sinai.
3: For the manna from heaven.
4: For the manna from heaven.
3: For the victories over the Canaanites.
4: For the victories over the Canaanites.
3: Deliverance from Babylonian captivity.
4: Deliverance from Babylonian captivity.
3: For all his endless blessings and deliverance from the wicked.
4: For all his endless blessings and deliverance from the wicked.
2: To prove that they really meant to mend their ways and obey God, they drew up an agreement and signed it.
5: I shall sign the agreement first.
6: What is an agreement, Father?
7: Oh, it's when you promise to do something.
6: What are the people promising to do?
7: Many things, son. But mainly, they are promising God not to marry heathen people, that they will keep holy his Sabbath day, and that they will give each year for the temple services, that they will pay tithe and be faithful, loyal, obedient to the commands of God. Look, come, Mother. Let us go sign the covenant. Well, the walls of Jerusalem are built and dedicated. The people have repented of their sins and have promised to sin no more. Nehemiah has gone back to his position with the king of Persia. So, my dears, let's continue to love and worship God, always.
6: Are we really going to keep our promises to God?
7: Well, of course, my son.
8: And we shall teach you to love God, too, and keep his commandments.
2: After certain days in the service of the king of Medo-Persia, Nehemiah sought and received permission from the king to journey again to Jerusalem.
5: For, O king, I hear that my people, the Israelites, have forsaken God and are again following in the paths of evil.
9: Permission granted, Nehemiah.
10: Nehemiah, I didn't expect you back from Persia so soon.
5: I can well understand why you wish I had not returned at all.
10: I don't understand.
5: You understand well enough that it was evil to provide Tobiah with living quarters in the courts of the temple.
10: Well, Nehemiah, your grace, Tobiah married into the family.
5: He is now an Ammonite and an enemy of Israel. You know that as well as I.
10: Well, he has to have some place to live. Besides, he's a great and renowned man. The people
5: as an Ammonite, he is an abomination unto the Lord. Therefore, he shall be cast forth from the temple immediately. You are the high priest of Judah, yet you permitted your son to marry a heathen girl, and you solemnly signed the agreement not to do this very thing. This sin must be corrected at once before the people. I find all manner of people breaking the Sabbath commandment. As nobles of Judah, ye have permitted merchants to profane God's holy day by selling their wares inside the walls on the Sabbath. This shall stop at once. The gates shall be closed and locked, so that no merchant may bring his wares into the...
2: Thus did Nehemiah cleanse the temple and Jerusalem by expelling those of idolatrous nations and those who did abominations to the Lord God of Israel. And being full of years, Nehemiah died and was buried with his fathers. Again and again, the priests of Judah, the rulers, and the people forgot God. They did not remember that they had signed a covenant with him, promising to obey and love him. Then Malachi, a prophet of God, appeared on the scene.
11: O ye rulers and priests and princes, ye weary God with your sins and abominations.
12: Wherein have we wearied God?
11: Even from the days of your fathers, ye have gone away from God's ordinances and have not kept them. Return unto him, and he will return unto thee and bless thee.
12: We have never left off doing his will or his commandments.
11: Will a man rob God? Yet ye have robbed him.
13: Rob God?
11: You have robbed him in your tithes and offerings. Ye are cursed with a curse, for ye have robbed God, even this whole nation. If ye will pay tithe faithfully and give freely of that which ye have, the Lord God will open the very windows of heaven and pour you out a blessing, and there shall not be room enough to receive it.
12: You are mistaken, Malachi. We do pay tithe. We give it to the poor and the widows and children.
11: All things belong to God. The gold and silver, the diamonds and precious stones, the hillsides, the cattle, everything is his. He but lends them for our use. Return unto him a goodly portion, and he will bless you. God challenges you to prove this. All those who do this and obey God in all things shall have their names written in the book of life, and they shall be mine in the day when I make up my special treasure, saith the Lord.
12: Malachi, man of God, I confess to all that thou hast said. Make known unto me how I may have my name written in this book of life.
11: Do God's will. Love him and thy neighbor. Think continually of him and tell others about him. Help humanity, for in helping the least of these, ye help God. All good acts and all thoughts are God's treasures that are written in the book of remembrance. And at the last day, thou shalt receive thy reward. For lo, he shall come and take unto himself his own.
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That the Speedwell left England on May the 30th, 1656, bound for Boston, is not remarkable. That there were 8 Quakers on board was. Quakers were despised in Massachusetts. Banned, actually. Not because they were bad people or even had anti-biblical beliefs. Their crime was being different, and even the Puritans who'd fled Europe in search of religious freedom didn't like different. Quakers had been persecuted in England, and in the New World they were banished, beaten, humiliated, whipped, tortured, some had an ear cut off, and some were executed. If that appalls you, and of course it shouldn't surprise you. Because when religious people are in control of a country or a colony, they tend to become very intolerant. We see it around the world, and according to the Bible, history will repeat. Revelation 13:15 says, "And he had power to give life unto the image of the beast, that the image of the beast should both speak and cause that as many as would not worship the image of the beast should be killed." That shouldn't seem unbelievable because it's the story of human history. Even religious people act like devils at times. Give them unbridled control and they'll often want to remake others in their own image. It'd be great if everyone believed the same thing, provided it was the truth. But in matters of faith, people must be free to believe what they choose to believe. God is a God of liberty, not coercion. You don't have to agree with someone's belief, but you must respect their right to believe how they choose to believe. That right was bestowed upon individuals by God. Be very careful about demanding that others believe how you do, and be careful of authorities who do the same. John Bradshaw, It Is Written.